0: after rolling over for Putin, and speak with Olga Lautman, a non-resident senior fellow at the Center for European Policy Analysis, who is also the creator and co-host of the Kremlin File podcast series, which features expert discussions on the Kremlin's internal affairs, global operations, and tactics used from their hybrid warfare kit to destabilize Western democracy. She has a Substack newsletter covering Russia, Ukraine, Eastern and Central Europe, with a focus on Russia's intelligence operations, available at olgalautman.substack.com, where her latest articles include As Ukraine Hits Deeper into Russia, Putin Retreats into Isolation, and Trump Moves to Cut NATO Bombers, Submarines and Warships in Major Win for Russia. Then finally, we'll speak with Theodore Ham, Professor and Chair of Journalism and New Media Studies at St. Joseph's University in New York. He's the author of Bernie's Brooklyn, How Growing Up in the New Deal City Shaped Bernie Sanders Politics. His articles about New York City politics and the 2025 mayor's race appeared in The Independent, Dropsite, and Jacobin. And his latest book is Run, Zoran, Run, now out in an updated version, Meet Mayor Mamdani, The Spectacular Victory of a Democratic Socialist in New York City. And we'll discuss how a democratic socialist defeated the hatred, lies, and prejudices spewed by machine politicians to become mayor of New York City and even win over Donald Trump. And joining us now is Eli Clifton, who's a senior advisor at the Quincy Institute and investigative journalist at large at Responsible Statecraft, who holds a master's degree from the London School of Economics and is the author of Israel's Lobby, America in the Grip of a Foreign Power, which is available for pre-order now. Welcome to Background Briefing, Eli Clifton.
1: Thank you for having me.
0: Well, thanks for joining us. And what do you make of the extraordinary threat that Trump made yesterday in a cabinet meeting, one of these bizarre North Korean-style sycophantic round robins where everybody sitting at the table, all the various cabinet members praise the dear leader. But in the midst of it all, Trump said that, quote, Oman will behave just like everybody else, or we'll have to blow them up. And this was in response to the Iranian news reports coming out of Iran about the way that they see this memorandum of understanding, this so-called peace deal. And Trump was, of course, tried to dismiss that outright, and particularly the notion that Iran and Oman could jointly monitor the Strait of Hormuz and presumably have some kind of a financial interest in a toll booth or whatever. So that's what Trump was responding to. But the idea that he would say we're going to blow up an ally, one that's been helpful in as a mediator in various and previous negotiations, it's just mind-boggling. How's it playing in the Gulf? I'm sure they're not very happy about this.
1: Well, I think they are clearly not very happy from what I've seen and observed and in conversations with people there. I think, however, that it's really important to take that statement from Trump as I think you identified sort of, you know, the individual pieces that led to him saying that, which was the concern that Oman would basically participate with Iran in operating an effective toll booth, as you put it, in the Strait of Hormuz. However, I think the broader frustration that he was expressing and the reason he was willing to go so far, and that which certainly countries in the Gulf are observing as well, is that Donald Trump is in a very difficult situation, and it is largely of his own making, where he knows that there is enormous pressure on countries in the Gulf, and the Iranians have been very good at putting this pressure on, getting these countries to start to show some daylight between their own policymaking and that of the United States, and I might add sort of de facto with Benjamin Netanyahu and with Israel. They have time and again now been put in the situation of quite literally being bombed, not by the Americans, but by the Iranians, because of this being tied at the hip to the U.S. security umbrella and a U.S. president who has gone along with a war that was clearly sort of promoted and largely engineered by Benjamin Netanyahu. So I think that this frustration is showing that, you know, Donald Trump has made it very clear what he wants in an end to this war. He effectively wants the Iranians to give up their nuclear program, to give up any enrichment for an undetermined amount of time. He wants the enriched uranium, which seems to be underneath several hundred feet of a very heavy rock. And he wants the Iranians to stop, you know, backing Hezbollah and Hamas and its other regional proxies. Now, the Iranians, shockingly, are not interested in giving up every piece of leverage that they do have. And they do see the American basing in countries in the region, like the UAE, like Saudi Arabia, like Kuwait, as being potential points of leverage that they have. And they've shown the ability to strike these sites and to do so largely at will, certainly having depleted the American missile interceptors. So I think that he's in a very tough spot here, because the Iranians are prepared to come to the negotiating table. They are prepared to do a deal. But the Strait of Hormuz is something that they hold an enormous amount of leverage over. And there is an incentive, certainly, for Oman and for other states in the region to start looking at ways to cooperate with Iran, as Iran needs to, certainly in whatever peace agreement does come out of this. It might be now, it might be in several months, it might be in a year. Iran is going to look for methods of raising funds to effectively, what they call it, get war reparations. And tolling the Strait of Hormuz in conjunction with the Omanis is probably one of the more straightforward methods of getting it, aside from the full and complete sanctions relief that they also will be looking for.
0: But this idiot we have as a president, he gave Iran that card, the Strait of Hormuz. They didn't have that card to play. It's a far more important card and more valuable card for them than the nuclear portfolio.
1: Absolutely. And, you know, what I find to be so interesting is that it is no surprise, or it should have been no surprise, that the Iranians would play that card. They had pretty much telegraphed that that's exactly how they would escalate, or as it sometimes referred to, sort of as a lateral form of escalation, would be to first close the Strait of Hormuz, then try to toll it, potentially attacking ships that are not willing to pay those tolls or that are trying to break the blockade, but that they also would go after American bases in the region. That's also something that they had pretty broadly hinted that they would do. Now, apparently, it seems as if this administration was not fully prepared for this likelihood to occur, which it did. And instead, according to reporting that's still coming out, listened to Netanyahu and the head of Mossad's presentation in the Situation Room, where they said that the Iranian regime was on the verge of collapse, that there were minority groups who were prepared to, ethnic and religious minority groups, who were prepared to effectively participate in a coup, and that only a quick round of bombing, decapitation strike on the supreme leader, and the next thing you know is within a week there would be a new government that was friendly to Israel and friendly to the United States. And they chose to run with that analysis, it would seem, or to believe it, Donald Trump was swayed that this was somehow a persuasive argument, which ran against certainly the assessments of the intelligence agencies and certainly Iran's own statements about how they would respond to being attacked in a manner which they had a year ago.
0: Well, David Bania, the head of Mossad, has single-handedly destroyed the mystique of Mossad as a great intelligence agency. But I'm hearing reports from intel sources, Eli, that the Qataris and Bahrain are privately paying bribes to Iran not to be hit by missiles and drones. I'm not sure about the Saudis or the Omanis, but apparently Kuwait and UAE are not paying, and they're getting hit. So have you heard anything to that effect?
1: I mean, I've certainly heard some of those rumors as well. If I were in their situation, I think it makes a great deal of sense. Because you have to remember, you know, that the economies of these countries, it's sort of twofold. One is in terms of the willingness of people to come and do business there and to engage in, you know, the business of finance. But there's also the other critical infrastructure around energy. And a lot of that cannot be rebuilt so easily. You know, a lot of attention goes on to, for instance, you know, the Fairmont Hotel in Dubai being hit by a drone, because that sort of bursts the bubble of the image of Dubai as being somehow outside of the region or somehow not connected to world events or untouchable in whatever manner that might be. But there's another piece here, which is, you know, that's an easy, you know, you can fix the Fairmont. You're not going to fix oil pipelines so quickly. You're not going to fix your refining capacity so quickly. And those are the things that, you know, the Iranians have shown a willingness and a capability to hit. So I think for these countries, this isn't just a short-term problem. This is something where they need to secure their critical energy infrastructure, because that is the backbone of their economies and their own ability to sort of, you know, keep the air conditioning and the lights on.
0: So where does this negotiation stand? As I mentioned in the beginning, Eli, that Trump was upset with media reports coming out of Iran describing the MOU that they're working on, which Trump dismissed. But, you know, who knows whether or not it's accurate or not. But, I mean, some of the details seem to be completely impossible, one of which was in exchange for the U.S. giving up, pulling out of the naval blockade, Iran would open up the Straits of Hormuz. But they added that the United States not only has to pull out of the naval blockade, but they have to evacuate their bases in the Middle East, which is, I think, a non-starter. What do you know about what do you know about what's really on the table?
1: Look, I think we have a pretty good sense of what an agreement that could succeed would look like. And indeed, I think this is probably the likelihood of the agreement that at some point we will get. And it does involve, yes, the Strait of Hormuz need to be opened. The Iranians are probably going to, probably in conjunction with the Omanis, be able to operate an effective toll booth. I'm sure they will find a different name for it, something like, you know, the environmental protection or something fee that will in turn, you know, generate an enormous amount of revenue for Iran. Iran will be looking for sanctions relief. I think Iran also is quite open to having a multi-year commitment to zero enrichment and one that perhaps could be negotiated to be extended past that. But whether that's 5, 10 or 15 years, we've heard various numbers kicked around. I think the Iranians are open to such an agreement, because to them, that means that they have not made an open-ended commitment to zero enrichment and to giving up their nuclear program. They are simply saying for 5, 10, 15, whatever the terms are, years, they will refrain from doing so. And certainly one that, a period of time that would extend past the end of Donald Trump's term. So he can say that he brought the Iranians down to zero enrichment. And, you know, he can claim then that he achieved what no other U.S. president in recent history has done. Another piece of that, though, that is probably going to be an element, is that Iran has made it pretty clear that they want, you know, the strikes on Hezbollah targets and Israeli strikes within Lebanon to come to an end as part of a deal. They want a regional element to this. And I think that's the piece where we ask, well, what would it take to get this deal done? And the answer is simply, it's not necessarily all tied up in the back and forth between Trump and Iran and Pakistani intermediaries. It also comes down to, how hard is Donald Trump willing to press on the Israelis to end their war in Lebanon? And that is something that so far, I think we've seen very little evidence that he's prepared to do. And I think the Israelis are not inclined to end that war, certainly not so Donald Trump can sign a peace deal with Iran. They do not want that deal. And I don't think they particularly want to withdraw from Lebanon either. Now, I think that Donald Trump does have leverage should he choose to use it against the Israelis. But neither Donald Trump nor Joe Biden have chosen to exercise that leverage when faced with, you know, intransigence from Israel and from its Prime Minister Benjamin Netanyahu. So I think probably the bigger question here isn't what would the terms of an agreement look like, because I don't think those have really changed all that much. I'm sure there would need to be some negotiations about, I agree, I think the idea that all bases, American bases in the region will be eliminated is probably not going to happen. But I think probably, I'm sure there would be some terms about proximity of U.S. naval vessels to Iranian targets, to Iranian coastline, and an assurance that the Americans are not going to be policing or interfering with the Strait of Hormuz. I think those would be the elements that probably go into such a deal. Again, I don't think that there's as much distance between the parties as has sometimes been played up. But I think that's missing a significant element here, which is that the Israelis do not want such an agreement to come into effect. They are not looking to slow down their own adventurism in the region, be that in Iran or in Lebanon. They are not looking to wind down the war in Gaza. Netanyahu just announced trying to claim 70% of the territory in Gaza. I think that bringing the Israelis to heel is going to be the far greater challenge to getting such a peace agreement in place.
0: And Netanyahu's far-right minister, Ben-Gvir, has said that the Israelis won't let the Americans make this deal.
1: Exactly. And I think that's very telling, you know, and that, you know, with all of the attention on the Iranian negotiators and the American negotiators, we are missing a major piece here, that the country that really got us into this war is very committed to continuing it, to perpetuating it, and to perpetuating their own destabilizing actions in the region. And so far, there's been very little to suggest that the Trump administration is prepared to use leverage to try to bring that to an end.
0: And what about the $12 billion that apparently is a frozen Iranian funds that the U.S. Mm-hmm. has agreed to release? Now, we were just talking earlier about how I've been talking to intel sources who say that Bahrain and Qatar are paying bribes not to be hit by Iranian missiles and drones. And we don't know whether the Saudis are paying bribes. We do know that the Kuwaitis aren't and the UAE aren't, and they're getting hit. So what kind of money are the Iranians making, both from bribes and from getting their frozen funds released by the United States?
1: Well, I mean, I can't speculate at what the size of those bribes might be. I would assume they are considerable. I think probably the major sources of revenue that they will be looking for at the end of this conflict, in which I would be shocked if it is not in a peace agreement, is their ability to derive revenues from tolls for ships passing through the Strait of Hormuz, as well as you just pointed out, the release of frozen assets. And I would add that I think that they will be expecting a significant, if not complete, sanctions relief as part of a deal. The bottom line here is that this is a good deal. The Americans should take it. It's a way to wind down what has been a disastrous conflict, in which, you know, the costs that are going to be borne certainly on American consumers are only going to go up as the oil shocks finally start to hit Americans at the pump. It's not going to make the region safer to extend this conflict. And it was a mistake. It was a bad idea to get into this. But this is the best deal that's on the table right now. And again, I think that the terms of it, they matter. But I think the bigger question is, when will the administration stand up to our ally, the Israelis, and say that, you know, this is the deal and that they need to abide by the terms of it as well? Because until that happens, I think we're kind of just, you know, quibbling over details. Because, again, the structure of what the deal would be, kind of what the broad outlines of it are, I don't think they've really changed that much. I think the only thing that's changed it and probably tilted it more toward the Iranians' favor has been the decision by Trump and Netanyahu to start this war.
0: So just in the last couple of minutes then, Eli, given that both Secretary of State Rubio and Trump have emphasized how a toll booth on the Strait of Hormuz is completely unacceptable, Rubio has described it as piracy. So how are they going to spin their way out of that if they back down on that red line that they've already laid down?
1: Well, I think that what they can do is they can say that they can declare victory. They can say that we've reached an agreement that's going to ensure that Iran is, not enriching any uranium for a certain period of time. Certainly no highly enriched uranium. A period of time that, again, I think that could be flexible. It could be extended. So they can claim that this was the terms of bringing Iran down to a limit. They could claim that they have limited Iran's nuclear program for at least the rest of Trump's administration. They could claim that this is a price to bring peace to the region. I think that there's a lot of positives you can spin out of this. I think that you simply don't emphasize the Strait of Hormuz, the tolling of it. And again, my impression has been, and the rumors I've heard, is that the Iranians are quite flexible about how one might frame the fees that will be collected in a likely peace agreement. It certainly would not be called a toll booth. It would have some other term for it. And again, I think the Omanis would in all likelihood be involved as well. So it would not be just one country profiting off the thoroughfare in the streets.
0: Well, Eli Clifton, I thank you very much for joining us here today.
1: Thank you much for having me.
0: And again, I've been speaking with Eli Clifton, who's a senior advisor at the Quincy Institute and investigative journalist at large at Responsible Statecraft, who holds a master's degree from the London School of Economics and is the author of the new book, Israel's Lobby, America in the Grip of a Foreign Power, which is available for pre-order now. We're going to take a brief station break and back, examining how the bully Trump is meek as a lamb when it comes to rolling over for Putin as he moves to cut NATO bombers, submarines, and warships in a major win for Russia.

0: And joining us now is Olga Lautman, who's a non-resident senior fellow at the Center for European Policy Analysis and the creator of and co-host of the Kremlin File podcast series, which features expert discussions on the Kremlin's internal affairs, global operations and tactics used from the hybrid warfare toolkit to destabilize Western democracies. She has a Substack newsletter covering Russia, Ukraine, Eastern and Central Europe, with a focus on Russia's intelligence operations, available at olgalautman.substack.com, where her latest articles include As Ukraine Hits Deep into Russia, Putin Retreats into Isolation, and Trump Moves to Cut NATO Bombers, Submarines and Warships in May. Major win for Russia. Welcome to Background Briefing, Olga Lautman.
1: Hi, how are you?
0: Well, thanks, Olga. And obviously, Trump has this peculiar opaque relationship with Putin. I mean, here he is threatening to blow up Oman, which is an ally in the Gulf. And he bullies all the other world leaders and he struts around like a tough guy. But he's meek as a lamb when it comes to Putin. And now, as you've pointed out in your article, Trump moves to cut NATO bombers, submarines, and warships in major win for Russia. He's literally, you know, taking the teeth out of NATO. And we don't know what goes on in these long phone conversations he has with Putin because there's no record of them, which is completely unprecedented. So, to my mind, it's quite possible that in these hour-plus long conversations that Trump has on a regular basis with Putin, he could well have told Putin that I'm not going to stand by Article 5, you know? What do we know? What's to stop him? All we know is that Putin is the one guy in terms of world leaders that Trump will not bully, but in fact bends over backwards to accommodate.
1: No, absolutely. And you know what? I don't think that, you know, this is even a recent arrangement, because we have to remember that Trump, first of all, he has had an issue and attack NATO since the 1980s, 1987 precisely, when he came back from his Moscow trip. And suddenly he, you know, being very cheap for anyone who knew him in New York City and from, you know, all the articles and media and press attention he got here, everyone knew he was cheap, but yet he spent money taking out ads to basically attack our allies, both Japan and NATO. And this is a real estate guy. I mean, he was a real estate, he was a playboy, known as a playboy in the city. And right after he came back from his Moscow trip, it wasn't even 2 months and he took these ads out. Then he came into office in 2016. And, you know, from there, he has been attacking NATO since he was in his first term. So I don't think that they even had to have a basically, you know, explicit arrangement. I think that Trump attempted to leave NATO the first term. Clearly, he doesn't have the power to leave NATO because, you know, we actually have a congressional law by Congress, and they would have to approve this. But he can throw a wrench in. And a year and a half prior to Trump getting back into power last year, I had actually written an article for SEPA warning that should Trump get into power, the first thing he will do is try to not take U.S. out of NATO, because he doesn't need to. He can just simply do exactly what he's doing now. Withdraw weapons, withdraw troops, attack NATO publicly. We saw him threatening, you know, to invade Canada, which is a NATO founder, Greenland, which is covered by NATO, Article 5. And this is what he has done. And, you know, and this is at the same time happening as Russia is increasing its aggressions across Europe, its drone incursions across European capitals and whatnot. So was there a particular arrangement, you know, like here, I will do this by this date? Who knows? I mean, we have the Alaska summit. We don't know what was discussed even there when they took a 10-minute ride, you know, in the Beast. And Russia came out of there automatically escalating against Europe to a point that we haven't seen, specifically first with Poland and then other NATO countries. So this is where we are. And then the latest, he basically has made NATO irrelevant at this point. And I think all Europeans know that, you know, should Russia attack, he will not, fulfill the U.S. commitment to Article 5. And actually, the U.S. has said so last week or 2 weeks ago. They actually informed their NATO allies that if there is a crisis or war, that we do not count on the United States.
0: So specifically, he went to Moscow on July the 4th of 1987. The lure, it was a KGB arranged trip. The lure was for him to build a Trump Tower in Moscow. That's how they got him in there. There are reports, and I've talked to some KGB people who knew, were there at the time, who said that they got him in a honey trap. But whether or not that's provable, what is provable is the minute he got back to the United States, this cheapskate took out full-page ads in the Washington Post, the New York Times, and the Boston Globe extolling Russia and arguing that the U.S. should get out of NATO. But ever since then, he's been propped up by Russian money in his multiple bankruptcies, and the record is really clear. Back from his first term, he tried everything he could. The first thing he did, actually, was invite the Russian ambassador into the Oval Office without any press whatsoever, and we don't even know. And we know that through
1: actually Russian press, TASS, which has from Soviet Union been the the cover for KGB agents and now FSB SVR agents. TASS is known for this, and this was the only outlet that was allowed into the Oval Office, and where we got the photos of Lavrov and Kislyak and Trump, you know, smiling. And I actually never saw Trump smile prior to that point. Go ahead, sorry.
0: Well, no, I was saying that they also tried to make a back-channel arrangement to communicate, which we don't quite know whether that worked out or not, through Alpha Bank and through other things. So it's pretty clear what the record is. The Mueller report got sidetracked by Bill Barr. The Senate Intelligence Committee made it pretty clear that there were deep ties and the Russians helped elect Trump. That nobody seemed to have ever read that. And Trump, of course, has targeted every Russian expert in the counterintelligence world, particularly the FBI, which is in charge of counterintelligence. I could go through the list: Andy McCabe, Bruce Orr, Lisa Page, Peter Strzok, recently the head of counterintelligence in New York was forced out. Cash Patel has closed down all counterintelligence investigations into Russia. What is going on, Olga?
1: Well, this is exactly what it looks like. And the thing is, what I don't understand is that for Americans, this is such a complex issue. Whereas, you know, if you're in Eastern Europe, this is like another Tuesday, having a compromised president who, his loyalties lie with another country. In this particular case, Trump does a lot of favors for Russia. You named a few, and I could continue on issuing oil waivers. So now the U.S. is actively funding Russia's genocide in Ukraine by issuing oil waivers. Now already three times they've issued this extension for a month. So now 3 months. And this is how Russia gets money to, you know, fund their war in Ukraine. So in any other country, in Ukraine, there was, the former disgraced President Yanukovych, who did exactly the same thing. And then finally, when the Ukrainian people rose during Euromaidan, he fled to Russia. In Georgia right now, the country, not the state, you have Ivanishvili, who's the same exact thing. I mean, he is also an oligarch who, you know, is propped up by Russia. And I mean, I can go on and on and on. Kazakhstan, you had Nazarbayev before, Tokayev also. Now he's a little bit separating from Russia. In Armenia, Pashinyan was for a long time you know, a puppet of the Kremlin. Same thing. Now he's moving aside from it. But it is, you know, this is typical behavior there. Here, I don't understand how, after the first term, you know, there was no one was held accountable. I mean, this was a huge intelligence operation by Russia to put, you know, someone at the highest level of power in the United States and arguably the world, because the president is the most powerful position. And, you know, after 2020, it's like the United States, you know, wanted to sweep everything under the rug. And now we're paying the price where you have, you know, people like Manafort, Carter Page, and others who potentially will now get money for from the Justice Department, which, I mean, honestly, it's sickening to even say this, you know, from the slush fund. And I mean, they were rightfully convicted or questioned or investigated for collaborating or working with Russia. And imagine, not only did they not get prosecuted, Manafort did on tax evasion. I mean, that's a joke, you know, considering everything that he has done for the Kremlin over the past two decades. Not only in U.S., but in Ukraine and Kyrgyzstan and on and on. And now that someone like him, potentially now the Justice Department will pay from this weaponization, you know, slush fund. Mm-hmm. And this is the consequence. No one was held accountable. And this is now we're in Trump 2.0. Now he feels emboldened. He doesn't have, you know, the John Boltons and, you know, the so-called adults in the room to keep him from his worst impulses. And we're seeing it play out, what he's doing, not only to Europe. I mean, he is abandoning Europe and basically shifting the post-World War II order to prop up not only Russia, but China. I mean, he still hasn't met the obligations of a congressionally approved arms sale to Taiwan after his trip. I mean, he didn't even get on the plane, and he was already questioning whether he will send, you know, weapons to Taiwan, signaling to China, basically, go ahead and invade. He's doing the same thing with Russia.
0: So what do you think's happening, though, with Belarus? Because Putin is pressuring Lukashenko to open a new front in the north. And we know that even though Ukraine is doing well on the battlefield, surprisingly so, they have a manpower shortage. We also are learning from the head of the British equivalent of the NSA, GCHQ, that the Russians have had about 500,000 dead in this war. So you have to extrapolate out the wounded ratio to dead. Could be up to 2 million casualties. So start with that one. First of all, what's going on with Belarus? And two, are the Russians running out of manpower?
1: All right. So Belarus, for starters, they were used because they were softly annexed, you know, prior to the full-scale invasion. And Belarusian territory was used to launch the full-scale invasion in 2022. We have had this chatter and movements, you know, since 2022 where Putin has been pushing Lukashenko to get the country involved in the war in Ukraine, even to send military there and whatnot. Lukashenko has resisted to that point because, I mean, we all joke that if Belarusian soldiers cross Ukrainian border, they might turn around and start shooting at the Russians because there's really no love between the Belarusian people and the Russians. I mean, they were under occupation under the Soviet Union. They're under occupation now. I can tell you the last time there was chatter like this, it was, I believe, 2023. And I spoke with Ukrainian officials at the time. They were begging for Belarus to get involved so they can strike back. They know all the targets to hit, all the air runways and airports, everything to hit. Same thing now. Ukraine is the least bit worried. There's like a few hundred targets, you know, that has been prepared. Should Belarus enter, you know, especially in Ukraine, should Belarus enter, Ukrainians will take care of it, particularly with drones. And I don't think anything changed in the Belarusian army, and Lukashenko's scared, you know, to see those defections at a high rate. Belarusian territory, I would be worried, though, when it comes to Poland and Lithuania, because Russia is looking to provoke an attack to test Article 5 with NATO, and with Trump basically telling Europe that he is not going to, you know, that the U.S. will not participate in Article 5 and assist and participate and commit to their obligations. Russia, there is chatter that they are trying to potentially hit a NATO country, whether it could be in, you know, the Baltics, it could be Finland, it could be any NATO country, in order to try to, like, show that NATO is basically, you know, no longer exists. So that's with Belarus. As far as soldiers, yes, the defense ministry, by the way, speaking of Britain, Russia basically, again, and this has received zero coverage in the U.S., over the weekend, they basically, for me, this is an assassination attempt, they jammed the GPS of the plane carrying UK's defense minister. And they have, for 3 hours, the plane was jammed. The pilots had to basically, you know, go back to old school days and try to manually direct the plane, and then, you know, land it safely. Defense minister is fine. But they released the report that 500,000 troops have died. I can tell you, for Russia, you know, this is means nothing. For America, 500,000, you know, dead Americans. I mean, we cry over, rightfully so, over, you know, 3, 10, 13. For Russia, the more that died, the more it shows, like, patriotism to the motherland, and, like, literally, nauseatingly, throughout the year, they celebrate Victory Day, you know, not just in May, but Victory Day all year, and everything is centered around their defeat of the Nazis, which millions died. So for them, the more that die, the more, you know, the more patriotic these people are. Also, there are two different mentalities, because with the Russian military, I mean, if a Russian soldier gets wounded and is holding down his battalion, you know, the commander will shoot the soldier and kick them off in a ditch so they could continue moving. In America, if an American soldier dies, they will do everything to risk everything to make sure to bring the body, retrieve it, and bring it for proper burial. And as far as manpower, I mean, Russia is, you know, not only do they have like all the outer regions where they've been pulling, you know, people from Dagestan, and all the, like, Far East and all the regions, they've been pulling a lot of people from there. But they've also been importing a lot of Africans, North Koreans. We had probably, like, upwards of 15,000 North Korean soldiers. And now the most dangerous, which, again, something that no one's paying attention, is a collaboration between China and Russia. Because right now, there was a report that came out that China was training Russian troops inside of China at the end of last year that they sent into Ukraine to fight, specifically with drones. And last year, there was intelligence that Russia was training Chinese soldiers inside of Russian military schools, presumably for their invasion of Taiwan. So that's something we need to keep an eye on. But bottom line, Russia is pulling from across the globe, whether the Middle East, Africa, North Korea. So they're never going to have a shortage of manpower as far as that, you know, happens.
0: Well, Olga,
1: cannon fodder.
0: Right. Olga, we've run out of time, but I thank you very much for joining us here today.
1: Thank you so much. Thank you.
0: And I've been speaking with Olga Lautman, who is a non-resident senior fellow at the Center for European Policy Analysis, who is also the creator and co-host of the Kremlin File podcast series, which features expert discussions on the Kremlin's internal affairs, global operations, and tactics used from their hybrid warfare toolkit to destabilize Western democracies. She has a Substack newsletter covering Russia, Ukraine, Eastern and Central Europe, with a focus on Russia's intelligence operations, available at olgalautman.substack.com. where her latest articles include As Ukraine Hits Deeper into Russia, Putin Retreats into Isolation, and Trump Moves to Cut NATO Bombers, Submarines, and Warships in Major Win for Russia. We're going to take a brief station break, back looking into how a democratic socialist defeated the hatred, lies, and prejudices spewed by machine politicians to become mayor of New York City and even win over Donald Trump.

0: Welcome back. I'm Ian Masters, and this is Background Briefing, available 24/7 at backgroundbriefing.org. And joining us now, Theodore Ham, Professor and Chair of Journalism and New Media Studies at St. Joseph's University in New York. He's the author of Bernie's Brooklyn, How Growing Up in the New Deal City Shaped Bernie Sanders Politics. And his articles about New York City politics and the 2025 mayor's race appeared in The Independent, Dropsite News, and Jacobin. And his latest book just out is Meet Mayor Mandani, The Spectacular Victory of a Democratic Socialist in New York City. Welcome to Background Briefing, Theodore Ham.
1: Nice to be with you, Ian.
0: Well, thanks for joining us, Ted. And you have really given us an inside seat in the whole Mandani phenomenon, his inner circle, and the extraordinary win, not just for Mandani, but for the Democratic Socialists of America in their New York chapter. So how did you first gravitate to this really interesting politician who is probably one of the most talented politicians, certainly since Obama? And what's particularly appealing about him is that he's got such a genial kind of presence. He smiles a lot. He's smart, sharp on his feet. And even he managed to win over Donald Trump. So tell us about the Mandani magic.
1: I think you've captured some of the key elements of it. I mean, he is just a unique presence and a uniquely charismatic, very excellent communicator. As someone I know who was a speechwriter was telling me during the campaign, you know, the guy never says and if you really break it down and listen closely, you don't hear that. So I started following him through his work in the New York City DSA, which I've been covering over the years for The Independent and New York City activist newspaper. And he really stood out in terms of his activism surrounding the Israel-Palestine issue even before October 7th. And then shortly after October 7th, 6 days after October 7th, he was arrested outside of the Park Slope, Brooklyn home of Chuck Schumer for civil disobedience, blocking the road. And he's at the time, he warned of impending genocide in Gaza. And unfortunately, that was an accurate prediction. He was ahead of the curve in making that statement at the time. But so he was really becoming outspoken at that 1 year before he launched his campaign. And he became a target of the New York Post because of his activism surrounding Israel and Gaza. And, you know, so he was really on a lot of activists' radars, people who follow stuff closely. But even when he launched his campaign in the fall of 2024, shortly before the re-election of Trump, and when he did that, you know, he had some activist support, a handful of groups, including Jewish Voice for Peace, a pro-Gaza group that he had been working closely with over the last few years. Even so, people, you know, they didn't, the mainstream media didn't give much of a chance. But when he did launch, he had a very dynamic ad, which sort of set the stage for what was to come in terms of his media output, social media, conventional media, and otherwise. And I showed that to my students at St. Joseph's in Brooklyn, where I teach, and, you know, not necessarily politically active students, but they were all like, wow, this guy's cool. So yeah, I could tell that he was appealing to younger potential voters. And, you know, so I just started following it closely. He came to my neighborhood where I live in South Brooklyn, Sunset Park. He came there for a fundraiser in January. And I met him there, and, you know, it started to see the momentum really grow. And that's when the publisher and I, Colin Robinson of Or Books, we decided that we would embark on this project. And that we didn't think he was going to win when we started the project in March of 2025. But we saw that he was doing well. And, you know, maybe this would set the stage for subsequent campaigns. It could be sort of a handbook of here's how to create your own stories through social media, and here's how to knock your campaign can knock on doors to get voters to rally behind you, and so on. So, you know, we thought that was at least going to set an example. And then, lo and behold, just about right about this time last year, right after Memorial Day, he just really blew up, and he's now become an international superstar.
0: Well, what's gratifying about him is that we're in an environment because of MAGA ugliness and hate that Trump represents and his followers exude. What they're about is, with all these things like white replacement theories and all of this crazy stuff, they are trying to make us afraid of minorities in this country, that they're the boogeyman, you know. And this guy is a minority who is attracting, obviously, a lot of other minorities, but he's the opposite of somebody that you should be afraid of. This is somebody that you just can't help liking, you know? No wonder Trump doesn't know what to do with him. I mean, how disarming is he? Do you think, you know, I'm sort of following Tallarico in Texas as well, and Graham Plattner, and all these new faces that are emerging. But to me, he is probably the most powerful in the sense, I mean, we also did have, you know, Barack Obama as president for two terms. So that ceiling, the glass ceiling for women hasn't been broken. So to that extent, Obama broke an important ceiling. But my feeling about Mandani is that I've never seen a politician that skillful. And it's not just about the optics. The substance is there. He's actually getting things done.
1: Sure. Well, he is. I mean, the disarming aspect of his smile, I saw him explain that to an interviewer in New York City, where he had told the same interviewer that in the past that the smile comes from his grandmother, I believe, who would encourage, you know, this is a way of disarming your potential critics, right? So, you know, there is a way in which it can be used strategically, but you know, regardless, it certainly helps win people over, and it also people several times you'd see reporting of his meetings with powerful city business leaders and so on, and they would say, well, you know, I disagree with this guy on socialism, and many disagreed on Israel and so on, but the guy's really a good listener, and he's obviously very intelligent, and he pays attention, and you know, so he has a way of interacting with people that really can win over, or at least, you know, placate to some extent. Obviously, he's never going to fully placate some of his critics, but in any case, yeah, so he, you know, Trump, his movement is based, as you said, it was based around division, sowing hatred of various groups. You know, for earlier this year was really the focus on Somalis and so on. So, you know, inevitably there's going to be more targets. So what Mamdani was doing really was just bringing people together and doing it in a way that I think he takes a cue from Bernie Sanders, in that he continually comes back to his message, right? In that Bernie is good at staying on message, whatever the issue might be, circles back to some sort of economic platform or program. And that's really what Mamdani was doing, pushing an affordability agenda and so on, that, you know, even when he was discussing group issues, like, for example, trans rights, he would still bring that around to affordability in various ways, right? So no matter what issue he was talking about, he was uniting people around this affordability agenda, as he was calling it. And now that's sort of something that people like Plattner, Tallarico, and so on, who are not democratic socialists, but they're pushing forward on economic bread and butter economic message, taking the cues from Mamdani there as well.
0: Well, the other taboo that he's broken is, and Bernie before him, of course, did this as well, is that, you know, the forbidden fruit in American politics, going back through the Cold War, has been the S word, socialism. And of course, throughout the Cold War, communism and socialism were conflated. And of course, the irony of history is that the communists were the ones that gave socialism a bad name in terms of the Soviet Union and the Communist Party of China today. So that aside, it seems to me that the democratic socialists of America it's no longer a sort of lightning rod. I mean, I guess you still have some MAGA politicians talking about socialism and ranting in that kind of atavistic way. But I don't think it carries the weight it used to carry, certainly not in the Cold War. Where do you think the S word stands today, Ted?
1: Well, I think it's not just the MAGA politicians. I think in New York City, I mean, some of his opponents, Andrew Cuomo, longstanding Democratic powerhouse dynasty, that, you know, he was trashing socialism when he was squaring off against Mamdani. So was the former mayor now, Eric Adams, a Democrat. And in 2016, in Bernie's first run, Hakeem Jeffries, now the leader of the Democrats in Congress, or in the House of Representatives, he was working for Hillary, and his argument against Bernie was that Bernie was a gun-loving socialist with zero foreign policy experience, right? So that was his way of encapsulating his pro-Hillary stance. So, you know, so socialism has just been something that they could use to taint someone as extremist and so whatever it might be. But now that's no longer working. And I think one of the main reasons we're seeing more and more people gravitate towards democratic socialism is the extreme concentrations of wealth, right? All this is playing out while Musk is on the verge of being a trillionaire and Bezos has got more money than anybody could possibly imagine and so on. And, you know, they're wielding so much clout, the handful of the oligarchs and so on. So, you know, I think people are realizing that we need to distribute wealth in ways that people can, so that people can survive. And, you know, even Musk was saying that recently. So in terms of the AI debate, but I think Mamdani came along at the right time and really in terms of advancing that message. And now we'll see if others pick up that torch and use the term democratic socialism. But certainly in places like New York City now and a handful of other places across the country, you know, the DSA has candidates in a number of places now. And so that's an advance, right? So now we can include socialism as one option in the political discussion, or one solution to some of the problems that we're seeing.
0: Well, of course, social democrats throughout Western Europe dominated politics for decades and still do in some cases. Why in America did they reverse that? Instead of social democrats, they're democratic socialists.
1: Well, I think that term, so it's just that term social democrat, it was never really part of U.S. political language, or it wasn't, you know, there were progressives back before in the early part of, and then there were New Dealers and, you know, that New Deal liberals and so on, but and who were effectively promoting social democracy, and it did take root in places like New York City. But, you know, just that the term itself was never used to any outside of academic circles, maybe. But, you know, so I think when Bernie started pushing it that came out of the 1980s, too, the Democratic Socialists of America, that's when they started. Michael Harrington, who was a Great Society figurehead, War on Poverty, you know, he was the main player in creating the DSA. So, you know, the DSA has gone under, it's changed over the years as well. It's more radical now than it was then. But, you know, so I think they're pushing a new language that is taking root. It will take time, but certainly for mainstream Democrats to embrace it, or they don't really want to embrace

0: as her vice president, we would never have had Trump. And what a nightmare that has been. Well, I thank you very much for joining us here today, Theodore Ham.
1: Much appreciated. Thank you very much.
0: And again, I've been speaking with Theodore Ham, who's a professor and chair of journalism and new media studies at St. Joseph's University in New York. He's the author of Bernie's Brooklyn, How Growing Up in the New Deal City Shaped Bernie Sanders Politics. And his articles about New York City politics and the 2025 mayor's race appeared in The Independent, Dropsite, and Jacobin. His latest book is Run's Already Run, now out in an updated version, Meet Mayor Mandani, the spectacular victory of a democratic socialist in New York City. And this has been Background Briefing. I'm Ian Masters, and I'd like to thank producers Graham Fitzgibbon and Asha Price. And if you've missed any of today's program and would like to explore our vast archives, you can visit us at backgroundbriefing.org, where we'll include extended interviews searchable by topic and have made it easy for you to sign up for the daily email updates that provide links to resources, articles, and books discussed on the program. 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Bye for now.

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And before you start, I want to just you to get prepared, because this show, we're going to clean up all this energy and the gray week that we have. Okay, I know how you're feeling. It was a tough week. But you know what? We're going to clean this up. Stay here with me and enjoy the show. Get prepared. Let your move just move. As you listen to music, just move as much as you want and let this feeling go. Are you ready? So let's do it. Lambada, just dance, girl.

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Leave it outside. Let's do it.

We are one, we are love, that's for who we are, and let's dance this out, bad energy, let's clean it up, that is the time, it is today, it is now.

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We are moving. We are moving higher. That's what we are doing here right now. Let's do it. Look, flip it. Olha a virada. Are you ready? Let's do it. Flip this table around. That's how I like it. Woohoo! Flip it.

I'm here to call upon the divine. Forgive, release, let go. Allow your relationship to change. If it needs to be, let it go. Allow you to open up to the new. Have you made a connection recently that feels like a deep soul connection? It is. Trust in deeper feelings you have about your connection to the others. Seek out friends who nurture your soul, love you without condition. It's wise to be careful of connections that drain or depress you. Let it go. Run. Run as fast as you can. Feeding dysfunction connections is not good and helpful. Use your time and energy wise. New people and connections are coming into your world. Seek out connections that are mutually beneficial for collaboration to expand your loving field of a presence and influence. I am here bring you the blessings of sacred connections in the divine spirit. You have the power to help others and are worthy of being helped too. You are a keeper of wisdom of the heart, and you understand there is no need for competition or comparison. There is more than enough for all to experience an abundance of blessings. You know that true spiritual success comes for one, the resource available for all only increase. Enjoy the sacred connection that I am sending your way. Nurture as you gather in my name. Amen. Let's do it. And we ending the show. Thank you for being with me. Thank you for enjoy cleaning up this energy that needs to be clean. We are doing here together. That's how powerful you are. Thank you for your love, your support. Thank you for being here with me. I wish you an amazing weekend. I'm looking forward to see you again next week. I love you all. Beijinhos, beijinhos. Tchau, tchau.

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2: 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My name is Steve Scrovan, along with my co-host, David Feldman. Hello, David.
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2: We have a great program today. The 30th convention of the AFL-CIO is set for June 7th to the 10th in Minneapolis, Minnesota. The AFL-CIO represents about two-thirds of the U.S. organized workforce. And according to our first guest, Chris Townsend, very few active union members even know this convention is happening. What does this say about the AFL-CIO's relevance to working Americans? Chris Townsend has been a union member and a labor leader for nearly 50 years. We'll speak to him about the decline of the labor movement and what needs to be done to revive it. In the second half of the show, we jump back into the gerrymandering wars. For this, we turn to Lee Drutman, senior fellow in the political reform program at New America, where he focuses on electoral reform, Congress, and Democratic health. Redistricting is a hot topic right now. Following the Supreme Court's recent decision in Louisiana versus Calais, state legislatures across the country are pitching new electoral maps, and several primary races have been thrown into chaos. Critics of this wave of partisan redistricting have called it an, quote, existential crisis. But Lee Drutman argues that gerrymandering is as American as apple pie and drone attacks. We'll speak to him about the myth of fair electoral districts, the voting system we actually live with, and the potential of proportional representation. And to close out the show, Ralph has a number of news items he'd like to draw your attention to. As always, somewhere in the middle, we'll check in with our intrepid corporate crime reporter, Russell Mokhiber. But first, what's going on with the union movement and what can be done to revive it? Hannah?
4: Chris Townsend has been a union member and labor leader for more than 45 years. He was most recently the Amalgamated Transit Union International Union Organizing Director. Previously, he was an international representative and political action director for the United Electrical Workers Union, and he has held local positions in both the SEIU and UFCW. Welcome back to the Ralph Nader Radio Hour, Chris Townsend.
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5: Listeners should know you're going to get a narrative that almost never comes over radio and TV in the USA on the state of organized labor, unorganized labor, and what needs to be done about it from Chris Townsend. I grew up, Chris, at the peak of the labor movement. At the peak, it had 34% of all workers were in unions. There was a national radio program paid for and run by unions called The Voice of Labor that had a program every week with huge people, volume of listeners. It was a go-to program at that time. The unions all had print newspapers. They had a lot of pictures of the heads of the union, like the coal miners union, but they at least had a communication mechanism, and some of the better unions, like United Electrical Workers, used it for education, mobilization, raising expectation levels and demands by the rank and file. Now we're going to get into the dismal state of organized labor. I mentioned they reached a peak of over 33%, and now they're down to 10%. Only 1 out of 10 workers in America belongs to a union. The majority of those union workers are represented by the AFL-CIO. The AFL-CIO on 16th Street, the headquarters, just a couple football field distance from the White House, has become a tail, T-A-I-L, of the Democratic Party. I know that from experience. We tried successfully to get them to back a real invigorated Labor Day 2 years ago, where it focused on workers, events, connection with citizen groups all over the country, focused on a compact for the American workers, really exciting. But as is their practice, they passed it by the Democratic National Committee, which said no. They couldn't control what would be said at these local meetings on Labor Day around the country. So that was another bit of evidence that this is not an independent labor movement. Now, you have hammered that home again and again, and you had an article in April, and it was called, "If the AFL-CIO had a convention, Would anybody notice? Well, they are having their every three-year convention in Minneapolis, June 7th to June 10th. What do you think is going to happen and not happen?
3: Yeah, the AFL-CIO convention in Minneapolis is almost upon us. I conducted, the start of my article, Ralph, was I conducted a straw poll of my own. And at the time I wrote the article, I had spoken to 30 people. By now, I've spoken to more than twice that many. And virtually nobody even knows that there's a convention coming. And that didn't surprise me, really, because there's been no advertising. There's no nothing remarkable happening. There's no plans being promulgated, at least that I can discover. And this is part and parcel of the existing Federation leadership. And recall, for listeners, the existing leadership of the AFL-CIO, beyond Liz Schuler and Fred Redmond and the actual staff, is really the consists of the heads of the larger unions and a few smaller in the Federation Executive Council itself. The AFL does represent probably 65% of all unionized workers in the United States. And in any case, you know, this convention is deliberately kept secret. It's what I describe as sort of a hideout strategy. It enables the leadership to not have to discuss or take positions that for them are difficult, such as what is the labor movement going to do to confront the rampant lawlessness and criminality of the Trump regime? What is the labor movement going to do to address the rampaging inflation that is eating up living standards? There's no wage policy. There's no bargaining policy of the Federation. What are they going to do to address the ongoing national health care crisis and disaster, which is far from being solved? Obamacare, you know, at best, a Band-Aid. And what are they doing about the crisis of unorganized? As you point out, the density of union membership continues to sink. And I think that this gathering comes, and the very distinct impression that I'm given as a close observer for decades now is that the leadership wants to sort of convene it, hurry it up, and get out of town and move on. And this is what I refer to as the hideout strategy. It's like they want to wait for Trump to go by and attack somebody else or big business.
5: Well, it could be an occasion for throwing down the gauntlet to the war criminal and domestic criminal Donald Trump, corrupt,
3: yes. Yes.
5: Abuser of labor, anti-worker, broke the contracts between the federal government and the government employees union in the first weeks of his regime last year. And he is an abuser of women. He's a liar, a thief, a crook, the most corrupt presidency in American history, hands down, giving out contracts in return for this and cutting deals in cryptocurrency and enriching his family and himself. So this is a perfect opportunity. He's, like the Democrats before him, frozen the federal minimum wage at $7.25. Over the years, the AFL-CIO has been for a higher minimum wage, but no muscle, even when the Democrats controlled Congress. No muscle to get it through. It's been frozen since 2009, $7.25 an hour. Imagine. Some states have bypassed and raised it, like California, Connecticut, etc. But by and large, I don't know any progressive issue that the AFL-CIO is not really, authentically, and to the limit pushing for. They certainly aren't pushing to reverse the notorious anti-labor law, the Taft-Hartley Act of 1946, the most anti-union law in the entire Western world. Tell our listeners about that one.
3: Yeah, the Taft-Hartley Act. Well, first of all, Ralph, you'd be spot on with your analysis of what the AFL is not doing. And again, that dovetails with what I describe as the hideout strategy, you know, to have that convention with as little fanfare as possible and then skedaddle. But in terms of the issues and Taft-Hartley, it remains a linchpin of the assault on organized labor. It's the origination point of the so-called right to work laws that permeate more than half of our states. It's also, it provides, you know, incredible flexibility by whatever administration to involve itself and stop strikes. It limits what we can do with strikes. It has tremendous impact on our ability to organize. And this is the linchpin. I mean, the labor movement finds itself, I would submit, with a leadership disinterested in going out and organizing the unorganized. But even for those who do, and there are some, the laws, Taft-Hartley primary among them, provide such a minefield that we have to run through that our ability to organize on any scale for decades has been stopped. And therefore, we are condemned to sort of a perpetual shrinking size, resources and whatnot. And it's actually dovetail for listeners. An awful lot might help for folks to figure out how or why this is happening, is that the labor movement is systematically being converted from trade union fighting organizations, membership-driven fighting organizations, to harmless not-for-profit organizations. And this is sort of today's administrative layer of trade union leader that don't see anything wrong with that. But that doesn't help anyone in the shop, in the office, in the workplace, and it doesn't help anyone looking to the labor movement for something better, better treatment, better wages, better benefits, better conditions, better health and safety in the workplace. It does nothing on that front.
5: Well, you're right. Of 70 years, this has been going on for a long time, this decline. Quote, 70 years of drift, decline, membership loss, destruction of most accepted union standards in the industries, and loss of most loyalty from or influence among the broad masses of working people, end quote. Now, there are some bright lights. There are some efforts to organize Amazon warehouses and Starbucks stores around the country. The polls show that unions have a favorability rating of almost 65% of the people. That's at a high point. And a lot of white-collar workers, including healthcare, big hospital employees, are supporting efforts. But still, overall, the number of union members has been declining. And, of course, with the onset of Silicon Valley, vigorously anti-union, and the spread of AI, which carries forth the anti-union displacement dogma on steroids, it doesn't look good in terms of the future. So what do you think should be done here? Are you in favor of launching it with a massive picketing of the AFL-CIO headquarters in Washington by workers?
3: Well, I'm going to answer your question. You raised very key points, Ralph, and I'll answer with a bit of an anecdote, which I think illustrates all of the problem, which is, listeners wouldn't know this, but I played a key role in the launch of the Starbucks organizing, which is a long story otherwise. I started an organizing school when I was at ATU, and we were the incubator, so to speak, for that thing. Richard Bensinger, a legendary organizer, was the key technician of that campaign, and a young woman, Jazz Brissack, was the lead barista in that, and that's become a historic. If it ended today, the Starbucks organizing has exceeded the wildest second place in terms of its reach, not necessarily in the total number of workers, but in its geographic range, over 700 stores having won NLRB elections. Well, that being said, I have contacted and spoken to high-level people in organizing departments and international and national union presidents over 5 years now, offering to explain to them how it is this small group of people moved what turned into this fantastic, successful campaign, successful in the sense that we launched it and we got a contagion effect amongst a very eager demographic of workers who want organization. So I've made that plea. With the exception of my union, UE, not a single other union has agreed for me to provide a 1 hour free Zoom briefing on how we did that, only with an eye towards them, first of all, learning more about it and perhaps adopting or experimenting with some of the things that we did. One might think that this labor movement in its given decline would possess amongst its leadership some degree of curiosity about some remarkable successful campaign such as Starbucks. And my conclusion is there is next to no curiosity. And I think today's condition of the labor movement and their, frankly, our almost negligible new organizing proves that. And I don't know how, absent real pressure on some of these unions, how that can be remedied. It's remarkable to me. I've never seen this. Even in darker times, or equally dark times under Reagan and whatnot, there were still amongst many of the unions a curiosity. They would look for ways to try something new, push forward, take a different route. I don't see any of it today.
5: Well, part of it is the union leaders are part of the oligarchy or plutocracy themselves. Explain that.
3: Well, yes, and folks who know me will know that I'm prone to repeat what I'm going to say here, which is folks have to realize that the labor movement in the United States is, by world historical all-time standards, it's the most financially wealthy labor movement in the history of the universe. In terms of the business union model that we have, it's very, very good, very, very keen at collecting dues, collecting savings, shepherding them, buying buildings, having investments, many hundreds of billions of dollars in the coffers of the various unions. But of course, the spending priorities of what these organizations are then going to do to spend that money, one of the primary things that they do is inflate the salaries of the upper leadership. And I'll say it, we had a Rubicon crossed here recently that even I thought was a little bit astonishing. And when Chris Townsend has an astonished look on his face these days, that's something. Our electricians union, the IBEW, for the first time, now pays its president over $1 million a year. We've seen salaries in the hundreds and hundreds of thousands of dollars per year for high national and international union leaders. Yes, we've seen that pathology for decades. I've never seen $1 million a year union president. And I don't know the exact circumstances, but I beggar that there's nobody doing electrical work out in the field who's making $1 million a year.
5: Well, you belong to one of the most progressive, honest labor unions for years, United Electrical Workers. They have a tradition where the head of the union doesn't make any more than the top electrician makes in the rank and file.
3: Yeah, correct. It's in the Constitution of UE. It actually says that of the three titled officers, none can earn more than a member would earn out in the field. Now, of course, UE is a very diverse union, seven different sectors of industrial sectors represented by the UE membership. So it's today I'm going to venture a guess. I want to say that the UE three officers earn, I think it's about $75,000 a year. They work 100 hours a week. They no longer have a pension. We had to give up the pension, couldn't afford the pension, thanks to all the legislative attacks on pensions. So it's a very modest salary. You know, they have a health care plan, but it's no easy skate. And of course, they would have thousands of members in UE that earn more in salary than the officers themselves. So that's the way it should be. And I'll say for folks that that used to be a much more common happening, that you would have these unions realizing that if you allowed your leadership salaries to become so inflated, so remote and far away from where your members were, it was a lot of things. It was not only going to be a political problem, but it also is a problem in terms of internal democratic functioning. I mean, a worker, an ordinary worker, I gave the IBEW example. Let's continue with that. That's Liz Shuler, the head of the AFL-CIO. That's also her union, just for full attribution. But what is a rank and file electrician to do out there if they decide they want to run for president when you're running against a millionaire? Every year, this guy is again and again benighted as a millionaire just with his salary. How are you going to mount a campaign if you make $80,000, maybe you hit $100,000? I mean, it's undemocratic on its face just as far as that goes.
5: But I want to read you a quote. Quote, "The evidence shows that the collapse of the organized labor movement is not due to the existence of new problems which defy solution, such as hostile legislation or automation, but because of certain inherent policies and weaknesses of the movement itself," end quote. That was spoken in 1962, Chris Townsend, yes, by the General Counsel of the United Electrical Workers Union. 1962. Can you explain that in today's conditions and terms with NAFTA and AI and all that?
3: Yeah, UE has never been a member of the AFL. It was a CIO affiliate, and then it was driven out during the incredible repression of the McCarthy period and has been an independent union ever since. But once the AFL-CIO came together, which any sober observer would conclude quickly that it was a surrender of the formerly militant CIO elements back to a very staid and conservative AFL, and I think the evidence is that, you know, the 70 plus years of history since then has borne that out. Well, 7 years into the existence of the AFL-CIO, Frank Donner, a legendary general counsel of UE, kind of took stock for a speech at a UE convention in 1962. I was 1 year old when that happened. And he said, let's examine this. Let's take UE, a very thoughtful union, a very detailed union. Let's examine what the 7-year balance sheet is. And it was already failed at that point, so far as being measured against its stated goals of why it came together and was formed in 1955 in the first place. And I think you can continue that legacy of failure and inaction all the way up to today. You mentioned AI and, you know, the trade policies, Trump, all of these attacks falling on workers, not only through political channels, but every day in the workplace. Because even if you're lucky enough to have a union, your employer is spending a great deal of time and money trying to figure out how to get rid of you and how to speed you up and how to chisel you in every imaginable way. So the AFL, it's just not up to the task. It cannot even and will not even identify what the challenges are, let alone take the time to deal with them. And I encourage folks, as a way to prove this, don't take Chris Townsend or Ralph Nader's view of this. Go to the AFL-CIO website. I think it's AFLCIO.org. It'll come up in any search that you do. You click on the little page they have for their convention, and it will say convention agenda. And the convention agenda will come up, and it's about 14 sentences long. There's no thoughtful debate going to happen here. There's no discussion of any of these significant issues. It's a big staff meeting and a lot of social. That's what.
5: Well, you know, Chris Townsend, before we continue, tell people how they can get your two articles, which are loaded with information.
3: Well, there's actually three now. One is in the newspaper that you're a big booster of, Ralph, the Capitol Hill Citizen. There's an article in there by me, this particular issue. I was very happy that you guys asked me to submit that article, and it kind of lays out some of this. And then there's some of it overlaps with the website that I write for regularly. I'm the labor commentary for a website, Marxism, Leninism Today. And if you put in Marxism, Leninism Today, it will come up. And I write monthly on some labor question. I'll have something to say after the convention just to sort of tie up the loose ends. But it's a left wing. I'm a left winger. The labor movement, we're the real moving force, frankly, in most of the unions, those that move at all. And, you know, I tabulate and chronicle some of these problems. The tragedy here of all this is amongst the labor unions, I find an immense reservoir of desire to fight back, to push back, to be more intelligent in terms of how we select our fights, to certainly maintain political independence from this Democratic Party, which has suffocated us, and, you know, on and on I could go. But yet the leadership chooses to take the safe way out, which is to sort of cop out and, you know, well, we can't do that. We better not do that. And then you end up with this truly remarkable and contemptible moment in time where the leading labor, the only labor federation we have in the United States, chooses at this moment in time to hide in the tall weeds as maybe they hope Trump goes by and destroys someone else. Maybe we can live through this regime, as if that's going to happen, as if Trump is going to leave us alone, or look at these lunatics that are following in Trump's footsteps, as if those folks are going to somehow make their peace with us.
5: Let's cut to the chase here. Let's talk about union corruption, skeletons in their closet, as a major reason why they're not taking on Trump. Because if they start taking on Trump, and you call it the Trumpzilla beast stomping by and stomping on the unions, if they go after him, he will immediately instruct the Justice Department to investigate them, to indict them. He will turn the Labor Department even more into an antagonist. Dealing with union pensions, there's a double standard there with the top union leaders having their own special pensions and paying huge fees to the Wall Street banks to invest in who knows what the retrospective commissions are like, euphemistically. There's a lot there, and they're terrified, totally terrified. I think that explains the bulk, not all of it, but I think that explains the bulk of the passivity of the AFL-CIO and a lot of their member unions. Your response?
3: You're absolutely right. And it's also rooted in, yes, all of these union leaders take the helm at whatever point they get selected. Now, I say selected because if you examine the various unions, including the AFL-CIO as the Federation of Unions, the vast majority of the leadership for decades upon decades hasn't been authentically elected. It has been selected. And in fact, coming out of this convention, Secretary Treasurer of the AFL, Fred Redmond, in his very advanced age, is likely at some point after the convention to retire. And that will enable the Executive Council in secret to select whoever it is they want to replace him. And this becomes one of the many devices, one of the many undemocratic devices that the incumbent leadership used, not only at the local level, but at the national and international level, and of course, then in the Federation. So what gets selected is not the best and the brightest. It's the maybe most well-connected, the most compliant, the most play ball. So we find ourselves today with a leadership that is unfit to challenge what the mission calls for at this point in time. And I think this convention, for me, when I started paying attention to it 6 months ago, it has played out exactly along those lines. This is an organization led in large measure by unfit elements who are disinterested, not interested, fearful even of launching, you know, the kinds of struggles that we must just for our survival.
5: On that note, thank you very much, Chris Townsend, for your indefatigable optimism and drive. Thank you again.
3: Thank you.
2: We've been speaking with Chris Townsend. We will link to his work at RalphNaderRadioHour.com. When we come back, we'll dive back into the gerrymandering wars and what it means for true democratic representation. But first, let's check in with our corporate crime reporter, Russell Mokhiber.
6: From the National Press Building in Washington, D.C., this is your Corporate Crime Reporter Morning Minute for Friday, May 22, 2026. I'm Russell Mokhiber. Florida-based power company NextEra Energy announced that it plans to acquire Virginia's Dominion Energy, citing the growth of AI data centers as the impetus for the move. This absurd proposal

0: You, Russell, welcome back to the Ralph Nader Radio Hour. I'm Steve Scrovan, along with David Feldman, Hannah, and Ralph. With the crucial 2026 midterms looming, blue states and red states have been doing what is called gerrymaxing. Our next guest is going to tell us what that all means. Hannah?
1: Lee Drutman is a senior fellow in the political reform program at New America, where he focuses on electoral reform, Congress, and democratic health. He writes the newsletter Undercurrent Events and co-hosts the podcast Politics in Question. And he is the author of The Business of America is Lobbying and Breaking the Two-Party Doom Loop, The Case for Multi-Party Democracy in America. 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
2: Well, it's a pleasure to be with you all.
3: Welcome indeed. Lee, you immediately responded to the Supreme Court decision a few days ago that basically blew apart what's called the majority-minority black districts and completely somersaulted the voters and activated the red state governors and legislatures to, right in the middle of the 10-year period, break tradition and start passing laws redistricting so that the politicians can pick the voters even more extensively instead of the voters picking the politicians. Can you describe what you have written, which is you have the solution to get rid of all this gerrymandering nonsense and all the corruption and bigotry that is involved with it?
2: Yeah, well, it's actually surprisingly simple, which is we just move to a system of proportional representation, and we'll get into what that means. But the whole issue of gerrymandering is really just an outgrowth of this way that we use single winner districts with winner take all votes. It's also what entrenches the two-party system in the US, which limits the choice of voters. So there's this one weird voting mechanism that we have that most countries have gotten rid of, that is an antiquated voting system that preserves the two-party system and makes gerrymandering just inevitable. And that's the use of single member districts. Now, in a proportional system, you take away the districts and you do this, you can do statewide, you can carve up larger states into a few multi-member districts, and then seats get allocated proportionally by party share. That takes away the entire incentive of gerrymandering. It gives voters everywhere meaningful choices, meaningful votes, and it is just a superior system of representing the pluralism and diversity of our pluralistic and diverse society.
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4: serving the Sacramento Valley, the foothills, and beyond.
3: Well, as you say, it also gets rid of this. If you get 49% and your opponent gets 51%, you get nothing. The opponent gets everything. Proportional representation gives value to every vote.
2: Yes.
3: So explain how it would work in a state like Connecticut, small, I think five members of Congress. And right. A state like California or Texas that has dozens of members. How would it work?
2: Well, let's start with Connecticut because it's an easier example. Connecticut has five elected representatives. All five are Democrats. Now, Democrats are the majority party in the state, but state is not 100% Democratic, but the way that state is carved up into five districts, Democrats are a majority in all districts. I don't think any of those seats are two-party competitive at this point. So voters don't really have a competitive election to vote in. Now, if you took away districts in Connecticut and you just made it one statewide district and parties put forward lists, just say, for example, we'll complicate this in a second, but for a simple example, now, Democrats put forward a list of five candidates. They get 60% of the vote total. Republicans put forward a list of five candidates. They get 40% of the vote total. So Democrats would get three seats, their three most popular candidates, and Republicans would get two seats, their two most popular candidates. Now, but practically, that also might mean that maybe the Green Party could run in Connecticut, or maybe a Progressive Democratic Party could run in Connecticut. You know, maybe they wouldn't represent the entire state, but they would get 20% of the vote. And maybe a liberal Republican Party or a moderate Republican Party might run, and they might get 20% of the vote. So you would open the party system, and every vote would matter. People wouldn't be voting in these elections that are one-party dominant. Now, a bigger state like California, that's 50

0: two seats right now. That's a lot of seats in a district. And I think generally political scientists say, look comparatively, and they say, yeah, the sweet spot is, you know, probably 5 to 8 members per district. That gives you modest proportionality, gives you a diversity of parties, gives voters meaningful choice without overwhelming the ballot with like 1,000 candidates or overwhelming the legislature with 1,000 parties. So, you know, maybe you split California into 7 districts between 7 and 8 members. And then, you know, the same thing as you have in the 5-member district in Connecticut, you have a 7-member district, and there's, you know, with 7-member district, you could theoretically have 7 different parties. Every vote would matter. Parties put forth lists, and you have, you know, the whole range of diverse perspectives that can get elected. So, and then I just think it's important to talk about a state like Louisiana, which was the state that was at issue in the Supreme Court Calais case that eviscerated the voting rights section 2. And Louisiana is a 6-district state. And, you know, at issue was whether you're going to have 2 majority black districts or 1. Obviously, Louisiana is a majority white state, but it's about 1/3 black, 1/3 Democrat. And now they've redrawn the maps to be 5-to-1 Republican. That means there'd be maybe one black Democrat. Now, if you got rid of districts in the state of Louisiana and just had 1 statewide proportional allocation, there's no gerrymandering. The reason that you have gerrymandering is that you have the lines to draw. Connecticut's, you know, I think they have a pretty reasonable way of drawing lines. It would probably be pretty hard to draw a majority Republican district without doing some violence to communities. But in Louisiana and throughout the South, you know, there is this very active Republican gerrymandering that is taking away a generation of black representation, shutting Democrats out. And they can do it because they can just carve up districts in a way that maximizes Republican support in Tennessee. They already sliced Nashville into a bunch of pieces to eliminate the Democratic seat there. Now they're slicing up Memphis to get rid of the Democratic seat there. This is only possible because of the single member district.
1: You made this proposal. It didn't get much press in the mainstream press because it was considered a resident of a territory called "It Ain't Gonna Happen." That is, the state legislature in Texas is not going to have proportional representation, which is clearly going to bring more Democratic House members from Texas, and nor is the legislature in Sacramento going to preside over increasing the number of Republicans that go to the House of Representatives. What's your answer to that? Congressional legislation? What's your answer to the defeatism for so many reforms, Lee Drutman? It ain't going to happen.
0: Well, I don't buy the defeatism entirely. So a few things. One is there are a number of states with statewide ballot initiatives. And, you know, in Michigan, for example, a group of folks are organizing to potentially run a ballot initiative for proportional representation. Many of the same folks who supported a ballot initiative that brought independent redistricting in Michigan, which a lot of people said, oh, you know, you can't do that. And they did that. And now they're organizing around proportional representation. And I do think that we are in a moment in which the possibility for democratic reform has just opened up tremendously. I think in the wake of this Calais decision, and also in response to how the Trump administration has just shredded so many of our norms, that there is a sense that we just can't keep doing this. And I've been struck by how many conversations I've had in the last few weeks taking these ideas much more seriously. I published a book in 2020 called Breaking the Two-Party Doom Loop, The Case for Multi-Party Democracy in America, in which I argued that we ought to have proportional representation in multiple parties. And I think there's been steady interest in that proposal. I've done some pieces with the New York Times. I did a quiz where people got to choose which of 6 parties they would belong to, and that's been one of the greatest hits of the New York Times opinion pages, as I've learned over many years. People really like the idea of what would be like if we had more parties. I did a big piece with the New York Times last January mapping out what the proportional representation proposal would look like. Yeah, I think there's been growing mainstream interest in these ideas, and I've been hearing from more and more different corners that maybe we ought to move beyond this system of single member districts. Maybe we've outlived the usefulness of our two-party system, certainly more so than any time that I've been advocating this proposal. I really do think that we are in a moment in which big democratic reform is possible.
1: If the states don't do it and the initiative process doesn't move into the breach, can Congress do it under our Constitution?
0: Yeah, Article 1, Section 4 of the Constitution, the Elections Clause, gives Congress pretty broad latitude to mandate how members of Congress are elected. Now, currently, the law, the controlling law, is the 1967 Uniform Congressional District Act, which was put in place in the wake of Reynolds v. Sims, one person, one vote, to basically prevent Southern states from moving to block voting multi-member districts and to ensure equal-sized districts. So Congress would just have to update that statute, basically amend it, and that built on an 1842 law that was the first to mandate single-member districts.
1: Have there been any polls on whether people like proportional representation?
0: There has been some polling. People like the idea of proportional representation as basic fairness, that people think that parties should get seats in proportion to the share of votes they get. I've done some polling on it a few years ago. I'm hoping to do a little bit more. I think people like the idea of it as fairness. I just saw an academic paper that came out. But I think that one of the challenges is people don't entirely understand how it works. And so it's a challenge to poll people on a concept that they don't know about. But I think more and more people understand it. And from the polling I've seen, at a principles-based level, people get the idea that proportionality is a form of fairness, and people like fairness.
1: Yeah, it makes every vote count, for yes. One thing. Before we go to Steve, I've got to get your opinion on the top two laws in California, Alaska, Washington State. It goes like this. In the primaries, they're open, and the top two vote-getters go to November. All the rest lose, including all third parties that don't come close to getting the top two. They don't have a candidate in November. And right now, because there are half dozen primary candidates in the Democratic Party vying for the governorship of California, there is a danger that the top two leading Republican gubernatorial candidates come in the top two, and one of them becomes governor of California. What do you think of that? And why hasn't that been challenged constitutionally? Because it eliminates the right of candidates to go to November.
0: I think there is a challenge from minor parties actually working its way up through the courts to challenge that on behalf of minor parties. But I do agree it does really entrench, by having only two candidates, it entrenches the idea that there are only two choices, and it has not been favorable to minor parties in either Washington or California. And on its merits, I've done a lot of the political science on this, and the argument that people made in California who were supportive of this reform was that, it'll force candidates to be more moderate. But it actually hasn't really changed at all who gets elected, where they fit on the one-dimensional spectrum that we force everybody into. So it hasn't, marginally, it's increased turnout, but still turnout in primaries is still incredibly low. And it also has often created a general election where voters who are orphaned, who don't see their party's candidate on the ballot, just don't bother to vote in that election. So on balance, I think it's probably a net negative, and it just seems sort of like you're not attacking the big issue, which is the single member district and the way it entrenches binary partisan competition and leaves most voters in overwhelmingly safe districts.
1: Yeah. Anyway, let's go to Steve.
2: Lee, tell us about, what did the founders think about all of this? Is there anything in the Constitution, or what is it in the Constitution that mandates the system that we have now?
0: Nothing. Nothing. The Constitution.
2: All right, very good. Thanks for coming.
0: Mandates the system. Now, interestingly, if we want to talk about the founders, the idea of proportional representation actually is an American idea. The first time you hear about proportional representation in any writings is that states should have proportional representation in the legislature, that larger states should get more seats than smaller states. So proportional representation, it is mentioned in the debates around the Constitution. It's just for states, not parties. And actually, the first formula for proportional representation was invented by Thomas Jefferson. It was for states, not parties. The later Belgian guy by the name of De Haan claimed that he had invented it when Belgium became the first country to adopt proportional representation in 1899. But Daniel Webster had a system that actually Congress moved to in 1842 that I think is actually a little bit fairer to smaller parties than the Jefferson system. It has to do with divisors and math and probably more than you want to get into here. So they didn't say anything about that. I think if you read Federalist Number 10 and the whole Madisonian philosophy of there being multiple different factions counteracting each other, you have an idea of multi-party democracy there, that no party should have a majority and coalition should be fluid and shifting. And, you know, the thing that the framers worried about was the idea that you would have a two-party system. You read John Adams saying that the worst thing that would happen is if our country is divided into two great parties. And they knew what was going to happen is that you'd have a dominant party and a non-dominant party. And if the non-dominant party felt like it had no chance of getting power, it would just say, screw it. And that's what caused the Civil War. Once the South was isolated politically, it said, yeah, screw it. We're going to secede. We're going to give up on this idea. So they understood it. They just thought that they were going to spread out power institutionally, different branches of government, federalism, and they were going to avoid the idea of political parties. They thought that political parties were not so great. But that was in 1787. Once they get into government, Madison is saying, oh, actually, political parties are really important because they help us organize. And Jefferson and Madison organize a party, Washington and Hamilton organize a party, and that's the origins of the American party system. I think if they had recognize that political parties are actually essential to democratic representation, they would have almost certainly supported a multi-party proportional system. But of course, that hadn't been invented yet for party representation. And the only system they knew was this single winner majority system that they just sort of blindly imported from their colonial ancestors.
1: Lee, don't some foreign countries have proportional representation?
0: Most do. I mean, very few countries still use the first past the post system. Most advanced democracies, most of Western Europe, all of Latin America, a lot of other countries. So the most common system is proportional representation. It's just the Anglo countries, UK, which is having all kinds of challenges, Canada, India, that's a legacy. US, a few other countries used first past the post. New Zealand moved from first past the post to proportional representation in the 90s when they declared that first past the post was dysfunctional, and they've been doing much better since.
1: Well, listeners should know that Lee Drummond is not saying that this proportional representation is the be-all and cure-all of our political ills by any means, but it certainly tells voters that if they go out and vote, their vote's going to count.
0: Yes.
1: And it's not going to be wiped out if it's 49% or less.
0: Exactly.
1: Let's go to David.
3: Lee, if California gets 52 members of the House, are you saying that by law they could just make the top 52 vote-getters in a statewide election members of the House and then redistribute them based on newly drawn congressional maps?
0: No, they couldn't do that, not under current law. Current law, the 1967 Uniform Congressional District Act that I referenced earlier, requires states to use single-member districts. Now, if Congress passed a law on proportional representation mandating proportionality, California would have to adapt. Now, I would say that 52 people elected in one district is probably too many. I mean, this is, for example, there are some forms of extreme proportional representation. Israel has one electoral district for the entire Knesset, 120 members. They wind up with a bunch of small parties. The Netherlands is even more extreme version. They have 150 members in their legislature, and the entire country is one electoral district, and that creates a lot of small parties, although it does allow for an animal rights party in the Dutch legislature. but it does make it harder to form a governing coalition, and it's a lot for voters. So I think 52 members in a district is too much. I wouldn't recommend that. As I said, between 5 to 9 representatives per district, and for California, that would probably mean splitting into 7 or so smaller districts. And I mean, California is a big state, and you know, maybe you want to think of those as kind of regional representative teams.
1: Unfortunately, our time is up. We've been talking with Lee Drotman. Lee, you want to give our listeners slowly your Substack contact so they can get in touch with you?
0: I have a Substack. It's called Undercurrent Events. You can just go on Substack and search for my name or search for Undercurrent Events. And it is completely free. I'm not monetizing it. I'm just writing for the love of writing it. And folks can subscribe there and get regular posts from me. Also wrote a book on this called Breaking the Two-Party Doom Loop, The Case for Multi-Party Democracy in America, which is available at fine bookstores everywhere.
1: Thank you very much, Lee.
0: All right. Well, thank you, Ralph. It's good to talk to you.
2: We've been speaking with Lee Drotman. We will link to his work at ralphnaderradiohour.com.
4: Stand up, stand up.
2: So, Ralph, you have some news items you'd like to call attention to. Fire away.
1: Trump and AIPAC collaborated to pour money into that poor Kentucky district, and they defeated the independent-minded Thomas Massie, MIT grad, holder of patents, a former community executive in his district before he ran for the House. He defied Trump on matters such as releasing the Epstein files, the Gaza massacre, the war in Iran, and a number of other things. And his opponent was chosen by Trump, a former SEAL, who didn't have any program. All he said was, I will be 100% with my president, Donald Trump. He refused to have any debates, but the power of money and fanatic turnout by Trump voters in the primary, with a low turnout overall of voters, defeated Thomas Massie. Now, he still has 7 months to create nightmares for Trump in the House of Representatives, including holding his own hearings on impeachment in a committee room, like Mike Gravel held hearings on the Pentagon Papers. They can't stop that from happening. And he can do a lot of other things, including breaking the grip on no talk of impeachment among the Republicans in Congress. I have one criticism. Because he is a rigid libertarian, he did not campaign on kitchen table issues. He didn't talk about raising the Kentucky minimum wage of $7.25 for the poor workers in his district. He didn't talk about increasing the frozen Social Security benefits since 1971, frozen for his elderly voters in the district. He didn't talk about changing the tax system. He didn't like about increasing taxes, even when they were unfair. He would allude to them, but you know what libertarians are like. So basically, he handicapped himself terribly and just kept saying, I voted with Trump on 90% of the votes in the House. These are the areas I cannot go with him on. And he was quite eloquent in those areas, but they weren't kitchen table issues. So I hope he makes the most of his 7 months remaining. One of the problems is a very low turnout in primaries, as we all know. About 105,000 voters turned out, and there's about 500,000 eligible voters, age 18 and over, in that district. So the fanatics for Trump obviously turned out more than the supporters, longtime supporters for Thomas Massie. The second thing I wanted to point out is that there was a study in Sweden that might tickle people's fancy. Apparently, cocaine is polluting waterways. The stuff is dumped in waterways, and these Swedish scientists wanted to see if the salmon who had more cocaine in their system behaved differently from salmon who didn't have cocaine in their system. And they found that the salmon who had cocaine not only swam faster, but swam further in the waterways. Just a tidbit that I catch when I read the newspapers. More seriously, Trump is continuing to want to destroy something known as the Chemical Board, which is a small agency that alerts people and mobilizes knowledge about chemical spills in the environment, including what could be chemical plant disasters that could wipe out a town or a city. And this chemical board somehow has reached the ire of this ignoramus called tyrant Donald J. Trump, and he wants to erase it. And the nice thing about the story is that the members of the chemical board are fighting back, and they've got all the evidence for people to say to Trump, are you crazy? Do you know how many chemical plants are within lethal distance of major cities in places like Texas and Louisiana and elsewhere? Another item in the news was that the destruction of southern Lebanon is continuing at a Gaza level. They're basically completely wiping out villages and agricultural areas in order to control southern Lebanon all the way to the Litani River, which they have had their eye on for a long time. They actually occupied southern Lebanon in the 1970s and 80s for 18 years militarily. They want that, and they want the extension of the gas fields off the Lebanese southern coast, the natural gas fields. And they're doing it with U.S. weapons and with Trump's support. Now, every president I remember has called Lebanon our ally. Lebanon is our ally, says Lyndon Johnson. Lebanon is our ally, says Richard Nixon, and on. What are we doing allowing our ally to be destroyed? What are we doing? Ask AIPAC. Ask the mysterious grip by Netanyahu over Donald J. Trump. Another issue on the raise is this. The invasion of Ukraine has probably quite a few causes. Putin has used it as a distraction from his dictatorship and the poor state of the Russian economy, to be sure. But let's go back earlier when Clinton was president and NATO was expanded to include the Eastern European countries, several of them on the border of Russia. Well, that's a sensitive border. In two world wars, it's killed over 50 million Russians, you know, World War I, World War II, when it was invaded by the German army. And why did Clinton do this? One reason is he saw a lot of arms sales that we could convert their weakened military with F-16s and all kinds of weapons built by Raytheon and Boeing and other military companies. And he was playing clever, you know, like Clinton does. He outsmarted himself. Well, that appalled the Russians, and not only Putin. Clinton was moving to possibly bring Ukraine in to NATO. Remember, Ukraine was part of the Soviet Union, and when the Soviet Union collapsed, several countries were formed from the Soviet Union empire, like Belarus and Kazakhstan, and Ukraine was one of them. So look at the consequences. We now have a Ukraine being battered. We now have a Russia being battered by new forms of drones that are going all the way to Moscow. And the death toll of Russian soldiers has reached over 350,000. The death toll of U.S. soldiers in Vietnam exceeded 50,000. This is a massive fatality toll, and you can imagine the injury levels. And of course, the Ukrainian toll, which is less than that, is still quite massive as well, the death of Ukrainian soldiers and the civilian injuries. I just want to point this out, that once again, corporate profits and corporate influence in Washington play a very consequential role and put a lot of dangerous forces in motion, as we know, with climate violence, with ignoring the effects of contagious diseases, drug companies not interested in those if they come from abroad, and so on and so forth.
2: 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I want to thank our guests again, Chris Townsend and Lee Drutman. 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

0: Jimi Hendrix, Buddha Chow, right here on your radio station, 90.1 KCFR, the Dinosaur Hour. 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a.m. to 3 p.m. The fair celebrates history, community, and fun with gold panning, arts, crafts, boots, food, pies, plants, and more, and live music from Gordy Hellinger, Pamela, and the Fiddlers, the Pop Scouts, and the CW details at the CentervilleMuseum.com. 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Also on Facebook. And thank you for supporting Community Radio. Smiley behind the controls. I'm going to keep you company here on your Friday evening.
1: On guitar, Jimmy Hendrix. The Jimmy

Hello, how you doing? Yeah, okay then. Okay, hold on. Listen, it's going to take us about 30 seconds. It's going to take us about 30 seconds or 45 seconds to get ourselves adjusted here and there, little minor things here and there, okay? But before we start, we'd like for you to don't concentrate too much on the flashbulbs over there, okay? Let us try to concentrate a certain feeling that we can get across to you. And let your money be well spent. Yeah, okay then. Well, like, hey, leave those people. Oh, well, hold on. Let's don't get frantic down there. Okay, the cat with the bebop hat, sir. You have to watch out for them with the flashlights. They're living in the past. They're living in the past. Okay, we're gonna have to get tuned up and everything. Before we start, we'd like for you to forget everything that went on today or last night or things that's supposed to happen tomorrow, because, you know, we're trying to make our own little world right here. At least give us that. It's gonna be our own little electric church, let's say.

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Little boxes.

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Yeah, over there.

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But maybe that'll be just as good enough for anything. 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It's all freedom.

Jimi Hendrix, Electric Church, right on your radio station, 90.1 KCFR, the Dinosaur Hour. 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

0: Thanks a lot. That's Merle Saunders playing the organ. Merle. Bill Vitt playing drums. Martin Fierro here, the horn. And that's it.
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But no crowd out, no, no, my friends. The angels got the key and you can't get in. I know it rain, you know it rain. Rain too long, all night long. 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Oh, but did it rain, rain, rain, rain, rain, rain, rain, oh my Lord. 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

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Tickets and details at the Last on Main website. 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This is Smiley. 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

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Lesson one. The Indians were the first people living in America.

0: virus is spreading rapidly. Riots nationwide are prompting local governments to declare martial law. Authorities are working out a plan.
1: Get up! We send this message worldwide. For the earth people. This is liberation time. We come for break Babylon program. We are not batteries for their system. We don't need their gadgets, no software updates. I got my own downloads. Tap into the proper channel. You know what I mean? The power flows through the hollow bones, aligned with creation.

0: Remember, the ceremony is life. It's a spiritual war, so keep your altars loaded.
1: We're faced with a very serious situation in this generation. There are insane people who wish to rule the world. They wish to continue to rule the world on violence and repression. And we are all the victims of that violence and repression. They're going to become more repressive. We, as the indigenous people of the Western Hemisphere, have been resisting this violence and this oppression for 500 years. Our oppressor deals in illusions. They tell us that it is power, but it is not power. They may have all the guns, and they may have all the racist laws and judges, and they may control all the money, but that is not power. These are imitations of power, and they are only power because in our minds we allow it to be power. Our obligations and loyalty should not be to a government that has proven time and time again that it is the enemy of the people, unless the people are rich in dollars. Reality is the earth can no longer take this attack. We can no longer allow this thing to continue where it's polluting the air, it's polluting the water, polluting our food. That is war, and they are waging it against us.
2: I want to talk a little bit about who we are, and I mean truly understanding who we are. Because our relationship to reality and our relationship to power is based upon that understanding. See, we're the human beings. The DNA of the human. The bone, flesh, and blood is literally made up of the metals, minerals, and liquids of the earth. And being, we have being. That's our essence, that's our spirit. And all of the things of the earth have the same DNA as the human has, so all the things of the earth have being. And one of the objectives of this whole technological, civilized, perceptional reality has got to do with erasing the memories of the human beings. All right, all the fears and doubts and insecurities that we have in our lives within our own personal reality about who we are, that's the pollution and the toxic left over from the mining of the being part of human. In a way, we're never really encouraged to be good to ourselves. See, we're mentally and psychologically oppressed and manipulated so that we seek things to gratify ourselves, but that doesn't mean we bring good to ourselves. But in order for all this stuff to happen, they have to neutralize our intelligence. We're encouraged to be good citizens, or good this religion, or good that religion, or good, you know, good workers, good... But we're never encouraged to be real about human beings. The voices said we are Earth's children. The people must stand strong. Our will is our life. Man, respect woman. Brother, help sister. Young, help old. Relative, help relative. Nation, help nation. The voices said, entering and leaving, we gather strength. When we know power, we are power. When we know peace, we are peace. When we know the time, we are the time.

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0: For some reason, when I think about Bob Dylan being lovesick, I picture some sort of dramatic stomach ailment. I don't know why. That's just what my mind does.
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0: remember when that first came out and we played it on the radio. There were some people who got Randy Newman's humor, and oh my goodness, there were some people who did not. 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

0: Richard Thompson is possessed of quite the vivid imagination. I'm not sure I would want that stuff in my head, but I'm glad it's in his.
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Tired of being fake nice. Tired of never feeling right. Tired of the vampires and turnpikes. Tired of the late night highs. I just wanna stay inside and get lost inside my mind.

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0: 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Welcome to the Bombatan program. I'm Hondo. I'm here. Let's go to Louisiana.
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That Zydeco groove has got you moving this morning, ready for the day. Well, I've got some stuff in store for you today. I had the week off last Saturday. I apologize. I didn't give anybody a heads up. I mean, I tried to get someone to sub. It was a pretty busy weekend, I guess, so I couldn't get anyone to substitute for me. And the important thing is I'm having fun back here in the big chair. Going to play some good old tunes for you. It's going to be a blue moon officially tomorrow night. So we might have to do some howling that we do every once in a while, right? Stay tuned, everybody. Got a lot of fun stuff to do. Enjoy.

0: 1803, the United States purchased Louisiana from France, marking a new beginning for the Cajuns. They were no longer French, English, or Spanish, but were now Americans. For the most part, they still spoke the French handed down through the generations, though a Cajun dialect would slowly develop. Their primary means of livelihood were fishing, farming, and ranching. Most were still Catholics, although a few became Protestants. During the early 1800s, Frenchmen continued to migrate to Louisiana through New Orleans. Most of these were specialized laborers, educators, and business people seeking adventure and a better way of life. Some new surnames making their appearance were Abadie, Baquet, Cousin, Dejean, Delhomme, Fabre, Fauré, Francaise, Paradin, Prudhomme, and Rachou. Most farmers were referred to as petit habitant, meaning small farmer. A small percentage of farmers had plantations and owned slaves. They raised just enough cattle, chickens, hogs, and sheep for their family. Horses and mules were used to cultivate the crops, such as cotton, corn, rice, and sugarcane. Most farmers could not afford slaves, and some took advantage of a program called the orphan train to supplement the labor force. Hundreds of thousands of children were shipped from New York to all parts of the United States, many ending up in rural Louisiana, adopted into Cajun families. Although life was hard, these fun-loving people loved to gather and pass a good time. The two main social activities were dancing and gambling, such as cards and horse racing. The first dances were held in the homes and were called balles de maison, or house dances. The children would sleep in one room, supervised by the elders, while the young adults would dance all night long. These were referred to as fait dodos. Horse racing at first was a contest between plow horses taking place on dirt paths or fields. Although Cajuns are humble, fun-loving people, in times of war, their bravery and honor have been displayed while fighting for their country.
1: Les vieux Cajuns ont travaillé dur dans leur vie, mais ça aimait s'amuser. Et un de les moyens, ça passait un bon temps, c'est aller danser. Our next song is about the Cajuns' love to dance and is entitled Ils aiment danser, they love to dance.

0: Dancer. That's right. Allons danser. Everybody dance. Yes. I get to tell you now. 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On Sunday, July 12th, Shiny Ribs is a genre-blending nine-piece ensemble from Austin, Texas, led by Kevin Russell from the Gourds. Doors at 7:30, show at 8. This event is 21 and over. Tickets and details at the Lost on Main website. Well, I might be a little froggy. Excuse me. I think I might have picked up something from that airplane, you know? You know when you go to airports and airplanes and stuff, there's always somebody that shouldn't be on the plane that's coughing and everything. So I got a little something. Yes, I flew to Colorado Springs. And there's an annual World Olympic Collectors Fair. I tend to love going to the Summer Olympics. And I got into collecting pins, or not really collecting, just getting them so that when you meet people, that's the thing you do when you go to the Olympics. You meet people from all over the world, and you may not be able to speak their language, but you like them. There's good people, you know. And to say thank you or your, you know, hello or whatever you want, you hand them a pin from where you're from or whatever you're into or your country or your team. So everybody has a pin, and I mean, this coming around. I mean, this last Olympics, Snoop Dogg had his own pin, and Simone Biles, and a lot of people had their own pin, but mostly the rare pins that the athletes have are the ones a lot of collectors like. But anyway, I'm just there for fun and meet the good people, and that's where I took off to last Saturday. And I'm back, and I'll be taking off a little bit this summer and this fall. And I'll make sure I have a sub or record the show if that's possible. I'm not sure it's totally possible to have a pre-recorded program this early in the morning. Somebody's got to be in the studio to press a button. Although I think Grant said that problem might have been fixed. So we're going to look into that. Anyway, I'm back. I missed a Saturday, and hope you didn't miss me, but I'm going to come through the door pulling. I'm going to be starting up some music right now. Sean Ardoin, he's pulling on that accordion. We got some more Zydeco and New Orleans and Louisiana music for you this morning. Good morning, everybody. Bon matin.
1: Well, I came to the door pulling. Yeah. Hell and strictly business.

The great Clifton Chenier, the king of Zydeco, doing Johnny Can't Dance, because it is all about dancing, you know. It's one of the most freest things you can do, you know. You don't care what people think. You're just out there feeling it. God. Good stuff by the king of Zydeco. We started off the program with Terrence Simeon doing Dance Every Day. Sun Pie Barnes and Louisiana Sunspots did Blues in the Morning. Roddy Romero did Rock and Roll Soul Radio. We had a lot of funky bass with Sean Ardoin doing Pullin'. He came through the door, Pullin'. And finished up with Johnny Can't Dance. We're going to do some Rosie Ledet. I'm going to try to get that Knowlton Simeon song queued up. The two out of the three players don't want to play it. So we'll see what happens with that one. Right now I've got some Bo Jacques. And some Bo Jacques, the big guy. Rock me, baby. Rock me, baby, all night long.

That's Wiley and Rusty and Doug Kershaw doing Knock Knock, and we're getting weird. Let's get weird. We got a little honky-tonk, Cajun honky-tonk music. We did one from, this is Kelly Lee Jones. And that was, and Emma Young doing Honky Tonk Merry-Go-Round. Just having a little fun with you, keeping you off balance. Got you dancing. I try to play that Knowlton Simeon, you know. It's, I don't know what it was. All the CD players didn't like it. And the song was Hold On to My False Teeth. And that song, I don't know, it seemed like an interesting song. I like it. It's a strategy, I think, for when you're dancing. I think the guy is onto something. He says, hold on to my false teeth while I dance. So if he's got a girl that he wants to dance with, but another girl that, you know, she's not going to be dancing with anybody else, right? If she's holding your false teeth, she won't be dancing with any other guy while you're dancing with some other girl. That's a plan. There's a plan to that, I guess. What do you know? This is the Bomb of Tan program, in case you didn't know. 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Thank you, KZFR. Also, we follow open meetings regulations and laws enforced by the state and federal governments. For more information, go to www.kzfr.org. And also, we have our programs archived for 2 weeks, so they're available to you whenever you feel like hearing the whole program or hearing the program that you totally missed. Okay. I've got a couple from Rosie Ledette, the Sweet Brown Sugar, the Zydeco Sweetheart.

Jolie Blonde. The blonde girl that's so pretty that everybody likes and wants. That's the Cajun national anthem. And that's a version done by somebody, you know, I'll give you 5 pounds of crawfish if you can tell me who that was. Okay, you can't. That, of course, is, let me look it up, make sure. It's one of the brothers. Yeah, Edgar Winter and the Party Boys. Edgar Winter. Now, Johnny is on this also, on this album. And I guess they're from Eastern Texas. So there's a lot of Cajuns over there. And they got their start. This is an old, old compilation CD. Yeah. So there you go. Edgar Winter and the Party Boys. Let me play that Rosie Ledet song that wouldn't play on the other deck. I'm going to play Wiggle. Not Wiggle Wiggle, but Wiggle. Don't get excited.

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Bomatan, everybody. Good morning. We're going to make it happen. Yeah, we're going to keep things CD-proof around here. The CD players are freaking out, and I'm going to take up the Wiggle song from where we left off. But this time it's on deck number 3, the one that works, kind of. I don't want to short you guys a wiggle, so shake that wiggle thing there. Good morning, everybody.

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1: That's a good time. I did that last year. Beats and Brews at St. John's Episcopal Church out in the rec room or whatever it is. They got a lot of activities to do outside if it's not too hot. And if it is hot, well, they got some brew for you. Good time. Good time. Let's hear some Keith Frank. He's going to make you kill the grass when he plays his music. Thank you.

When poor Boudreaux was lying on his deathbed, his daughter Fanny was right by his side, holding his hand. After a while passed, Boudreaux said, "Fanny, I smell Clotilde cooking some gumbo in that kitchen. How about you go and fix Pop one last little taste, okay?" Fanny said, "Okay," and she take off right away to that kitchen. A little while later, she come back with a bowl in her hand, and she give it to Boudreaux. May he taste it, and he say, "That's not gumbo. That's just some hot water." When he say, "I know, Pop. Mom tell me to tell you, she's saving that gumbo for the funeral tomorrow."

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2: I just got word that Andrew Carrier's memorial is today down at the Ashkenaz in El Cerrito. It's a blue day. Andrew Carrier was in several bands. He's a relative of Chubby Carrier. And Dickie Doo. I was down at the Ashkenaz the morning that he passed. Dickie Doo was the one that told me. Very sad. Hope you keep him in your thoughts. He was a very good accordion player and band leader. Played in several bands. I play one song. It's him on accordion with the Bon Vivants. And it's about the accordion player. So keep your hands to yourself. Cute little fiddle player is telling him, hey. 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It's a blue moon. Every once in a while, right? Well, tomorrow night, officially the second full moon within a month. That's the blue moon. And we'll be howling at the moon or doing whatever you want to do. It's in you, and it has to come out. So we're going to play some moon songs.

0: Monday is a mess.
1: That's Randy Newman doing the Fats Domino song. Blue Monday on a blue moon weekend. You might want to think about, I'm thinking about it, going out to the Lake Oroville Spillway or the Forebay, hop in a canoe around sunset and watch that big old sucker come up. That's a blue moon. That's the second full moon during a one-month period of time. That's what they call it, blue moon. We're going to do, let's see, the Underwriters. Let's see.
2: Fly me to the moon.
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1: Sunday, June 7th at the Centerville Schoolhouse in Butte Creek Canyon from 9 a.m. to 3 p.m. The fair celebrates history, community, and fun with gold panning, arts and craft booths, food, pies, plants, and more, and live music from Gordy Oliger, Pamela and the Fiddlers, the Pub Scouts, and CW. 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And if you like what you're hearing, go to kzfr.org and tip this show. This is the Bomb-a-Tan Show. I'm Hondo.

if you're inclined to howl at the moon. It's if it's in you and it has to come out, why not on a blue moon? Tomorrow night's official full moon, the second full moon of the month. And hey, why not? Let's hear from another. See what this sounds like.

Dagger poem. From his album Paradise.

mumbo gumbo doing barbecue. Hopefully you have something going on. It might as well cook outside. It's not hot, but it would be reasonably comfortable, I imagine, if you're going to barbecue outside. Mumbo gumbo. I think they're from Sacramento. Okay. We're getting close. Let me do the read. All right. Don't mind me flipping pages here. All right. 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We're going to wind down a little bit. We've got a few more songs to play, and then we got David Samuels at the helm of Island Rhythms. He always does an excellent show and provides a lot of information. We're here to inform, inspire, educate, and provide a community service for you folks, give you what you need. And we're glad to do it here. Thank you very much. We're going to play some Rosie Ledet and some, what's his name, Newman. Jimmy C. Newman. And some Rosie Ledet to finish up, and maybe something else. Here we go. Let's try some Jimmy C. Newman. Don't drop that potato. That hot potato. Don't drop that hot potato. No, the meaning is don't lose your culture. Keep your culture alive.

All right, we're going to make room for Island Rhythms. So long, goodbye, see you next week.

This is KZFR 90.1 FM on your radio dial. Saturday morning. Yes, sir. What a Saturday morning, too. Great show. Great Beaumontan from the Mighty Hondo. Hitting you with that great music down from the Pelican State, Louisiana. Get your toe tapping. Well, my name is David, and I'm going to be here till 11 o'clock playing this music from the islands, island rhythms. We're going to play music from Hawaii. I'm going to go voyaging this show. I'm going to go out to Tahiti and Samoa, kind of poke around the Polynesian archipelago for a while. So keep it locked right here at KZFR, 90.1 FM. It's a beautiful, beautiful day. Not hot, not cold, just perfect. So get out and enjoy it. Maybe go down to the farmer's market, see your friends, get a barbecue ready. It's KZFR, 90.1 FM. 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

Oh yeah, beautiful stuff. That particular tune was Beyond the Sea by the great Herb Otto Jr. Before that, we heard a tune by, let's see, oh, Keola and Capano Beamer. The name of that tune was Pa'au Likoka Lehua, and it's the story of a beloved one living in the Pahua Valley, just above downtown Honolulu there, on the slopes of the Punch Bowl. And we started off with the great brother Israel Kamakamawioli doing a song called Ama Ama. And Ama Ama is a striped mullet fish. I think it's related to a bass, which historically was the most abundant and vital food source for many of the Hawaiians. And so it's the brother doing a little chant about celebrating the love of eating different types of fish and how you cook them and so on. So more homage to the natural environment. 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You're listening to Island Rhythms. My name is David, and I'll be here till 11 o'clock playing music from Hawaii. And today I'm going to go out into the, go voyaging out into the archipelago a little bit. Island Rhythms is made possible by the generous contributions of KZFR supporters and by S&S Produce and Natural Foods, a family-owned business since 1968. S&S offers organic produce, natural foods, supplements, and bulk herbs. 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The elaborate fireplace showroom offers product demonstrations Monday through Friday from 10 a.m. to 4:30 p.m. They're out there by the airport at 3128 Thorn Tree Drive. Details at fireplace.pro, or you can catch them on the phone at 530-999-5444. That's an easy one to remember. What a beautiful day. I can see out the window that the sun's coming up a little bit. Just a beautiful day. It's going to be a great weekend. So let's just keep going with this good music from the islands. I'm going to start with Hui Ohana, one of the great trios from the Hawaiian Islands. Each one of these guys is a master in their own right. Hui Ohana is Dennis Pavo, Ledward Kapana, and his brother Ned Kapana. And they're going to do a song called Waia Kana'io, and it praises the natural beauty and the sweet fragrances and pristine waters of Waia Kana'io. And then we're going to hear Hapa doing a song called Pu'u Anahulu, and it refers to the hills of 10 days, celebrating the lofty realms of the land famous for its cliffs and hills. And then we're going to hear Melvina Lee doing Na Pawa Ka Li'ima. And the li'ima is the official flower of the of Oahu. And she's going to get some help on this one with the slack key with Ledward Kapana. 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
1: 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We'd love to hear from you. It's not a big deal. It's not like you have to do a big production of stuff. We're here to help you. Okay, on that last set, I snuck in one song by Kaoliko Paskaya from Maui. The tune was Hano Hano Ka Haleawai, and it's just singing about the glorious sights of the island. Hano Hano, anytime you hear Hano Hano, means beautiful or gorgeous or something along those lines, to be revered. All right, this is KZFR 90.1 FM. You're listening to Island Rhythms. My name is David, and I'll be here till 11 o'clock playing this music from Hawaii and the Pacific. So we're going to start off with three sets in this one. We're going to start off with Nathan Awa'u doing a tune called Aloha Samba. And then we're going to hear the Ka'ala Boys. Let's see, do I have that right? Yeah, doing Island Unity, another song of island pride and unity. And then a really beautiful song, I think. It's called We Have Kuleana. And this is by Josh Tatafu and the Kamehameha Schools Children's Choir. And Kuleana translates directly to a blend of responsibility and privilege. And it represents a sacred obligation that we all have to care for the community, for one another, and the sacred land. So it's a beautiful song about the responsibility that we all have to our community and land. And, teach your children well. This is KZFR 90.1 FM. Let's do a little Aloha Samba to start off.

A beautiful piece by Josh Tatufi in the Kamehameha Schools Children Choir, singing about the responsibility we have to each other in our community, in our culture. Good thoughts. 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We're made possible by all of you sweet people out there, our KZFR supporters. Thank you so much. 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Sierra Nevada, taste what matters, and please, drink responsibly. And we're also getting some help from our Friends of the Arts, your local state partner with the California Arts Council since 2001. Friends of the Arts has been creating economic opportunity by producing and supporting events and publishing bi-monthly arts and culture newsletters. 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Easy to remember. Well, before I move on here, I got a set of three tunes coming up. I want to do a shout out to some of our listeners. Brother Mark, probably coming home from a good soccer game this morning. Hope you had a good time. Phil, good to see you last night, Phil. Also, Carol, just back from the tour in the high country. To Deborah, and of course, to the mighty Kitster, and to Micah and Dean. Thank you all for listening. Hope you're having a good time this morning. All right, let's keep rolling. We're going to start out with Kahula Nui, doing the Kahula Nui Boogie. I really like these guys. They play in an old Hawaiian style of swing band, and they bring it back, swing band music back, but they Hawaiianize it. And then from the traditional, from the island of Moorea in the French Polynesian Islands, we're going to hear a group called Kahina Boys. And the song is O Tene Te Po. And it represents a gathering together and enjoying a cool night and honoring the spiritual beauty of the islands. And this is played in the style of Kaina music, which is traditional guitar and ukulele folk music that's played just what they're talking about in informal gatherings, beach parties, and so on. So the second one will be from the Moorea Island in French Polynesia. And then we're going to come out with a beautiful, beautiful piece by I.M. Togi. And the tune is called Ukulele Lullaby. And William, he goes by the name I.M., Guy Togi is a Hawaiian singer with Polynesian roots who won the season 21 of American Idol. And he was the first person of Hawaiian and the first person, the first Pacific Islander to win that award. And so it's a beautiful, beautiful piece. It's so heartfelt and tender. This is KZFR, 90.1 FM. Before we get, this is kind of sandwiched here. We got the Kahula Nui. Kahula Nui going to do a boogie. We're going to come out with a lullaby, and in between is the Kahina Boys from French Polynesia. KCFR 90.1, you're listening to Island Rhythms.

Isn't that just a beautiful piece? Very heartfelt, very soft. Reminds me of, in many ways, of the brother, just sort of that sweet voice. I am Tonge. What's the gentleman's name? All right, you're listening to KZFR 90.1 FM on your radio dial. My name is David, and we're just going to keep rambling through this great music from Hawaii. I'm going to kick this one out in particular to my dear, dear friends down there at Wayright Ceramic Design in Half Moon Bay, to Brother Randall, who was a longtime Chico man before he moved south to pursue his craft, and his lovely partner, the Barbarita. So I did this one with you guys in mind. We're going to start with a Kula, a little pop tune called Sugar Daddy. This is kind of an earworm kind of thing for me. And then we're going to hear Plus Three doing the Bob Marley tune, Is This Love? And then we're going to hear the late, great golden voice of Teresa Bright doing Pau Ka Apu, which just means sweetheart flower. This goes out to Half Moon Bay.

The late, great Teresa Bright, one of the best voices in Hawaiian music, I think. Just kind of floats out there like the trade winds, so pure, clean. This is KZFR 90.1 FM. Hope you're enjoying the music. My name is David, and I'll be here till 11 o'clock, about another 50 minutes or so. Island Rhythms is made possible by the generous contributions of all you wonderful KZFR supporters, and we can never thank you enough, but we keep trying. And by Ramble West, Chico's newest brewery, creating a variety of brews in that ramble-on way. 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Now, Two Penny Pilsner, I almost said, is coming up next, but no, that's not right. Two Penny Opera is coming up next. And Uncle Jim's in the house, got some buddies with him, so it's going to be a great, great

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Anyway, I am Ramble West, produces a wonderful Two Penny Pilsner and Devastation Suds. 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Okay, well, I'm going to keep rolling here with this great music from the islands, and we're going to leave Hawaii for a couple songs. We're going to go out to the Kingdom of Tonga, and we're going to hear a tune by a group called Kon-Tiki. And this particular tune, they're very popular, actually, in Tonga. And this tune is called Mali, which is an uplifting and nostalgic tribute to the Kingdom of Tonga. And Tonga means the Friendly Islands. It's all about cultural roots. Celebrates the cultural heritage and natural beauty of the South Pacific Islands. And then we're going to go over to Tahiti and hear Emma Martinagi doing a tune called Tuke Tuke, which refers to the rhythmic beats or the physical painting of clay symbols onto a dancer's body. And then we're going to come back to the islands with Faith Aiko doing Ka'u O Home O Maui, which is just another homage to Maui, meaning Maui is the best. All right, but let's go out to Tonga to start off with. This is KZFR 90.1 FM. Here's a little bit from Tonga, from Kon-Tiki.

is Faith Ackle singing about her beautiful home, Maui. She's born and raised in Maui, but I think she's now based on the mainland down in Southern California somewhere. Okay, we're going to keep rolling. We're going to leave Hawaii and we're going to go voyaging again. Let's get in our canoes and paddle out into the broad Pacific. We're going to go over to Samoa. We're going to hear a tune called Numero Tasi Samoa, which means Samoa is number one. And this is by the Mount Feo Band. And they are Melbourne's longest running live band. Mount Feo, I think, is one of the high mountains in the French Polynesia, but I'm not really sure. And then we're going to hear another Samoan group based in Auckland, New Zealand. They've been there since 2001. Very, very popular throughout Polynesia. They're called Pacific Soul. And it's four young ladies that come together and sing pop, gospel, traditional music. And they're like many of the Hawaiian, younger Hawaiian artists, and some of the older ones too. They take traditional sounds from their culture, traditional instruments, and they try to modernize them some. So these guys are from Auckland, New Zealand, Pacific Soul. And then we're going to hear another Tahitian group, Tahoura. They're actually from French Polynesia. And the tune is E Pote'i. And I couldn't find... Oh, it means young woman. Young woman. So, let's get going here. We're going to go out to hear some Samoan music by the Mount Feo Band. And then some more Samoan music from Pacific Soul. And then a little bit from French Polynesia with Tahoura. This is KZFR, 90.1 FM. 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

Well, just did a little voyaging out into the mighty Pacific, stopping off in Samoa, Tonga, New Zealand. Hope you enjoyed the music. Those islanders out there, they're all sort of on the same wavelength and singing a lot of songs of pride and cultural heritage and renewal of their native ways and culture and so on, but putting it together in sort of a modern, upbeat way also. So very interesting music, I think. Island Rhythms is made possible by the generous contributions of you, our wonderful KCFR supporters. And once again, can't thank you enough, but we'll keep trying. We'll just keep trying to thank you enough. So thank you very much. 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Oh, what a lovely day. Well, Uncle Jim's in the house, getting all his wax stacked up here, ready to spin some good ones for you. I'm going to keep rolling here. Let's go back to Hawaii. Let's go back to where we started. We're going to hear the Sairo Pahanui of the great Pahanui clan. The tune is Ke Alanui Liaha. And it translates into the Liaha Road or the Great Liaha Highway. It's a traditional song from Hawaii, and I think it was probably written in the 1800s. Sairo Pahanui. And then we're going to hear Pound for Pound, a little bit of Young Boys doing a tune called Sweet Love. And then by request, the Mighty Brother is doing Somewhere, you know the rest of it, Somewhere Over the Rainbow. This is KZFR 90.1 FM. 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

0: The brother, Israel Kamaka Viole. I think that's the most popular selling song for the Hawaiian Islands. Beautiful rendition of Somewhere Over the Rainbow. This is KZFR 90.1 FM. Thank you so much for listening to Island Rhythms today. Really enjoyed having you with me. I hope you enjoyed the tunes. We kind of broke away from the islands and went out sailing through the Pacific, which is kind of cool, I think. So I'm just going to play, I got 10 minutes. I want to talk about this next song, and then I'm just going to, noodle on up to the 11 o'clock hour, and Uncle Jim's ready to take over with Two Penny Opera. The next song is called Aloha e Kalua o Makana. And it just means greetings, O fragrant Laua fern of Makana. But what I want to tell you is this is by a gentleman named Laio, Lahua Hewitt, H-E-W-E-T-T, and his daughter, Ula Hewitt. And they are highly and respected father and daughter duo in the world of traditional island music, Hawaiian music, as well as hula and cultural preservation. The Pops, Lioa, is a master hula teacher, a prolific songwriter and composer, and also a traditional healer. So this is a song, when you talk about, you know, what is traditional Hawaiian music, this is pretty close. I don't think there's any guitars on this. I think that they're accompanied, I think Ula accompanies her pops on the aipu heiko, which are drums made out of large gourds that were used to provide rhythm and tempo to Hawaiian chants and dances. This is before the guitars and ukuleles showed up. So we'll start off with that tune. It's really a beauty. And then I think I'll just, I don't know what's going to happen. Just keep it locked here. You know it's all going to be good. So this is KZFR 90.1 FM, your listener-supported community radio for the Sacramento Valley, the foothills, and beyond. Keep it locked. Uncle Jim's coming in right behind me at 11 o'clock. KZFR 90.1 FM. 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

Thank you, David, for a beautiful version of Island Rhythms this weekend. 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And it's time now for Two Penny Opera. 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One look out the window or being outdoors today reminds you that it is a great day to be alive.

Oh, and it is a great day to be alive. Thanks for joining us today. This is Uncle Jim, and you're listening to Two Penny Opera, here with some acoustic music for you till 1:30. And I got a full palette of musical color here, so let's get right to it. Here's Gillian Welch.

chain marks on your hands as you bravely strive to realize the rights of every man. And though your body's bent and low, a victory you've won. Why, you sowed the seeds of justice in your daughters and your sons, in your daughters and your sons,

Tick-tock and doing Daughters and Your Sons from a concert in 1982 at Harvard. It's called the Harvard Tapes, and he released that one a little later on, I think 2019. Before that, we heard Eric Bibb, from his newest album, This Old Town, One Mississippi, which came out last year. The tune we heard was Muddy Waters, and we heard Horseshoes and Hand Grenades Do Bury My Troubles from their 2013 release, This Old Town. And kicked off that set with Gillian Welch doing Back Turn and Swing from the Boots Number 2, the Lost Songs Collection in 2020. That's what you've heard thus far on Two Penny Opera with Uncle Jim. And I need to stop and thank a couple of people, because Two Penny Opera wouldn't be possible were it not for the generous contributions of you enlightened KZFR supporters. 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I think there's a barbecue there as well. And there's also going to be lots of live music. Gordy Olliger, Pamela and the Fiddlers, the Pub Scouts, and CW. 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So thank you once again to Local Marketplace and the Centerville Schoolhouse in Butte Creek Canyon, and all you generous KZFR supporters out there. Let's get back to the music. Here's a cut from a couple of musicians that took this town by storm, none of whom are with us today, but back in the 70s and 80s, a band called Hawks and Eagles kind of turned old-timey music on its head in Chico. It consisted of Jimmy Borisdorf, Nancy Borisdorf, and here's one from their Music Americana recording. This was before CDs, but I think it came from a cassette tape. Here's Hawks and Eagles doing Henry Ford's Model A.

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0: front country doing American Dream. Before that, we heard Steve Seskin, singer-songwriter out of the Bay Area, a longtime music veteran, doing BFD live. And before that, we heard the Dead South doing Yours to Keep. And I kicked started that set off with Hawks and Eagles from way back when, doing Henry Ford's Model A. That's what you've been listening to on Two Penny Opera with Uncle Jim this morning on FM 90.1 KZFR, Chico listener-supported community radio for the Sacramento Valley, the foothills, and beyond. 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And here's somebody to tell you the details about that.
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0: Yeah, don't miss that one. It's Saturday, July 13th. At the St. John's Episcopal Church Auditorium. It was a good time last year. You don't want to miss it this year. Let's get back to the music. Here's the Paper Crowns doing Satisfy My Soul.

For the price of a meal, I could get you a deal on a real nice Reaper drone. Kill whoever you wish like a barrel of fish without ever even leaving your home. Yeah, we're the biggest and richest and strongest nation to ever suffer from mass starvation. And if it kills you, at least it won't.

bills and the price of the pills, well, it's still a bridge too far. We don't hoard this wealth just for our health. We need bombers and armored cars. Yeah, there's fighter jets and herding lockers and no budget for your beta blockers. And there's no real gold in a purple heart.

you would all come around if you finally found the cost it just increases to feed all those less fortunate instead of blowing them to pieces. Yeah, and back at home it's causing all this grief, but we can outsource that to the local police, and if that don't work, well, immigrants are the reason.

Billy Simmons Jr. whistling us into oblivion here. And before that, that's a brand new one from him, by the way. It was called There Was Never a War. Came out May 1st. Before that, we heard an old one by James Taylor, Nobody But You, off his One Man Dog album. Prior to James Taylor, we heard Ian Robb from his album Jig. Tune called I Should Like to Be a Policeman. And I kicked off that set with the Paper Crowns doing Satisfy My Soul. 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And I need to remind you that the views and opinions expressed on this program are not necessarily the views and opinions of the KZFR staff, board of directors, or its volunteers. And while I got you on the microphone here, Two Penny Opera is made possible by the generous contributions of all you enlightened KZFR supporters and by the Square Deal Mattress Factory, your local outlet for mattresses, bedding, and custom furniture made right here in Chico. 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And Patrick can be reached at 530-588-6593. Or you can check him out at Patrick Riley on Facebook. And so thank you once again to Patrick Riley, the Square Deal Mattress Company, and all you great KZFR supporters out there for underwriting this program and this station. Let's continue the music, kick off another little set here with an old Joni Mitchell song from her Ladies of the Canyon album.

I'm going to take you back into the 1960s during the folk music revival. A group called The Young Tradition started performing traditional English songs and helped bring folk music back to the fore, so to speak. And the Young Tradition consisted of Royston Wood, Heather Wood, they were not related, and fellow named Peter Bellamy. And here's a sample of what they did back in the 60s. This was called Ratcliffe Highway.

Daryl Scott and Tim O'Brien doing House of Gold, an album they did called We're Usually a Lot Better Than This. I thought I'd start the hour and end the hour with Daryl Scott and Tim O'Brien, but then I realized it's been an hour and a half. I take that back. It's only been a half an hour. All right, time does something when you're having fun. I'm not sure what it does to me, but before that we heard Can You Tell by Fruition from their How to Make Mistakes LP. I threw in The Young Tradition from 1960, geez, I think it was 68 or 66, from the song Ratcliffe Highway, and from their album Galleries Revisited. And we started off that set with Joni Mitchell doing The Priest from her 1970 release, Ladies of the Canyon. That's what you've been listening to on O Dark 30, and you are tuned to FM 90.1 KZFR Chico, listener-supported community radio for the Sacramento Valley, the foothills, and beyond, streaming around the globe at kzfr.org. And let's get back to the music here. Here's a Benny Blue from a album he put out. Let me look at my notes here. Benny Blue, where what did I do with them? 2024. It's an album called Banjo Jubilations. And here he is doing Brushy Run.

0: Oh, beautiful. That's George Harrison, of course, doing an acoustic version of While My Guitar Gently Weeps from the anthology soundtrack to Disney's series on the Beatles here a couple of years ago. Before that, we heard James Talley doing Got No Bread, No Milk, No Money, But We Sure Got a Lot of Love. And prior to Mr. Talley, we heard Rum Ragged doing The Road to the Luscious Bite, or Island Stock. Billy Bragg and Wilco before that doing Union Prayer, and kicked off that set with Benny Blue doing Brushy Run from his Banjo Jubilations LP. And that's what you've heard in the last few minutes on Two Penny Opera. This is Uncle Jim, and your host today till 1:30, till we hit an encore performance of Studio 416 coming up with Dan Carter. And I'd like to mention or offer some gratitude and mention that Two Penny Opera is made possible by the generous contributions of UKZFR supporters and by Pullen Cyclery, providing self-propelled transportation and non-polluting recreation. Pullen Cyclery has served the Chico community since 1918, and they're located at 801 Main Street in downtown Chico. You can call Pullen's at 530-342-1055. Ask for Steve, and thank him for being, I think, the longest underwriter of KZFR. I think he was the first underwriter, maybe, before we were even on the air. I'd also like to thank Jacob Darr, founder, owner, and broker of Next Home Realty. 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So thank you, Jacob Darr, and thank you, Steve O'Brien and Pullen Cyclery, for making this show and this station possible for 36 years now, I think. So let's see. Let's get back to the music. Here's a new one, or fairly new one. Came out by a young lady named Rose Betts. I think she's out of L.A. It's a kind of a cute little song called Doodles. Give it a listen.
1: 'Cause it's one for the night when I broke his heart, one for the joke that I took too far, and it's one for the dent in the rental car. The doodles I

Beautiful. Ronnie Arbo and Daisy Mayhem doing Hole in Heaven from their Big Old Life LP. Before that, we heard Big Richard doing a cut from their newest album, came out in February. The album's called Pet, and the tunes were called It's Gonna Fall and Old Dangerfield. It's Gonna Fall is tuned by Bill Monroe, and Old Dangerfield was a song by Bonnie Sims. Before that, we heard Frank Turner from his LP, The Next 10 Years, doing a Janis Ian song, Better Times Will Come. That album came out in 2025. And we heard Rose Betts doing a cute little ditty called Doodles before that. That's what you've been listening to on Two Penny Opera with Uncle Jim today. And stay tuned today because we've got great programming coming up. After Two Penny Opera at 1:30 is Studio 416, a program that highlights the work of local and regional artists in the North State. And at 3 o'clock, Stephen Schutte comes in to do Swing City for an hour, followed by Scotty's Tea Party at 4 o'clock. And then at 5, you never know what you're going to get because it's all mixed up at 5 o'clock. So stay tuned all afternoon and evening. In the meantime, let's go across the pond a little bit, do an old one from folk artist, accordion and concertina player John Kirkpatrick and his former wife Sue Harris, doing a cut from an album they put out years ago called The Rose of Britain's Isle. Here's The Way He'll Fare.

We're going to build a boat. That was cut from the Neils from their album November. And before that, we heard Martin Kerr doing Nothing Wrong from his Overdue for a Revolution LP. Granny's Attic did Jack the Sailor from their Cold Blows the Wind album. And I kicked off that set with John Kirkpatrick and Sue Harris doing an old one from way back when, called Wayhill Fair. And that's what you've been listening to on Two Penny Opera on FM 90.1 KZFR, listener-supported community radio for the Sacramento Valley, the foothills, and beyond, streaming at kzfr.org. 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Let's see. We did back announcing. We got, let's kick it up a notch here. Here's a tune from Della May called It Takes All Kinds.

Yeah, Christine Lavin doing Damaged Goods from way back in 1984. Before that, we heard a real interesting cut from Chris Mullins and the New Time String Band, typically doing bluegrass stuff, but in his album last year, he kind of ventured into the world of hip-hop it sounded like a gourd banjo in the background as well, and we started that song. And before Chris Mullins and the New Time String Band, we heard Emily Scott Robinson doing Appalachia from her 2025 release. And Delamay kicked off that set with It Takes All Kinds from the Magic Accident LP. And that just came out, I think, a month ago. So, if you like what you've been hearing, you can always go to KZFR and tip this show. And if you are hearing this, you're listening to Two Penny Opera with Uncle Jim today on FM 90.1, KZFR Chico, listener-supported community radio for the Sacramento Valley, the foothills, and beyond. Streaming around the globe, into the universe, into the asteroids, whatever is out there, at kzfr.org. Got about a half hour left before Studio 416 takes over. And let's hear from across the pond again. Here's the Ye Vagabonds doing Danny from their All Tied Together LP.

And that was, of course, Dave Mason, who recently passed away. Very sad. The song was Sad and Deep as You from his Alone Together album in 1970. It was one of my favorite albums back when it came out. Before, we lost a great musician and a great human being in Dave Mason. He donated a substantial amount of money to an organization called Music Will. And Music Will provides free instruments to public school children who are interested in music but don't have the necessary financial means to purchase an instrument. He was very instrumental in getting that organization, or helping that organization provide those services. Before that, we heard Ian Campbell Folk Group from 1965, way back when, doing a tune called the Black Leg Miners. Black Leg Miners were strike breakers. And so the song talks about some of the violence that was inflicted upon the strike breakers in the coal mines. And we opened up that set with a tune called Danny. Came out on an album that was released in January of this year called All Tied Together. And that's what you've been listening so far in this last half hour of Two Penny Opera. This Two Penny Opera with Uncle Jim. And Two Penny Opera is made possible by the generous contributions of all you enlightened KZFR supporters and by the Chico Hearing Aid Center that are celebrating over 70 years of changing lives through better hearing. 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I got time for a few more tunes here before I have to sign off. Let's go back to one of my favorite years. I think it's 1971. Here's Dan Fogelberg.

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You're listening to Oh Dark 30 with Uncle Jim. That's about all the time I have for today. Hope you enjoyed the show. Thank you for listening. And remember, go out there and exercise kindness, practice gratitude, and go out there and do the next right thing. Till we meet again. Talk to you soon. Bye-bye.

0: 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Today he's interviewing Roger Montalbano. Hope you enjoy the program.
1: Good afternoon and welcome to Studio 416. I'm Dan Carter, and today my guest is Roger Montalbano. Roger's fingerprints are all over this town in the music and theater scene. He's a co-founder of the Pageant Theater and probably most noted as the man who started the iconic Duffy's Tavern. We're going to hear some examples of Roger's favorite music, as well as clips from the 2011 Blooms Day celebration at the Blue Room Theater and the Duffy's Gong Show from 2007. We'll start things off with some classic Elvis Presley.

0: such as I am.
1: Roger, why did you choose that song to open the show?
2: Well, I've always been, you know, when I was young, Elvis was like a big influence on me, as it was for many, many people. And yesterday was his birthday.
1: Ah, we're recording this on the 9th of January, and so the 8th of January was Elvis' birthday.
2: Right.
1: So you like Elvis, and you mentioned that he's like the rock and roll version of Dean Martin.
2: Well, he held Dean Martin in great esteem, and patterned a lot of his not his rock and roll kind of stuff, but his more troubadour kind of things on Dean. He had, It's Now or Never is it's a Solo Mio, and Surrender is Return to Sorrento, and so it's kind of interesting to see that he once said to Dean's daughter, you know, I love your father. He's such an influence on me.
1: Tell us about where you grew up and your childhood.
2: Okay. I was born in New York, Brooklyn, and moved out to Long Island, which was about an hour away. And like I said, my dad was a sax player. He was worked for the post office, but he played sax. So I had a lot of music around the house. And we were close enough to New York City that we were fortunate enough to get the New York City radio stations. And so I'd wake up in the morning and jazz from New York City or show tunes, you know, because all the Broadway musicals at that time, there was a station that was playing all of those. So I knew the soundtracks to, you know, Guys and Dolls and Damn Yankees and everything before I knew anything else. And then, I got my love of big band music and show tunes and pop stuff, you know, Ella Fitzgerald and Billie Holiday and Frank Sinatra and stuff from listening to those stations when I was a kid. I was really fortunate that my dad was into that. Rock and roll came along, which my father abhorred, and so I had to sneak rock and roll listening. My sister was a big rock fan, so I had to pretend that I didn't like it and then go to her room and listen to it. And but that rock and roll on the East Coast was pretty cool, pretty cool. And again, you know, KCFR is a wonderful station in New York. They had, you know, a station for every particular taste, mm-hmm. And so I was really fortunate to be able to pick from that menu. And, yeah. I went to Catholic school in New York, Long Island, and that's why I'm so repressed now. And actually, my parents sent me to Catholic school, and they weren't practicing Catholics, you know. But they thought because they weren't very good disciplinarians, they thought, well, the nuns would give me discipline, and I'd become a better person that way. And what it taught me really was to rebel against authority. So it worked out for me as well. And then we moved out to the Bay Area, out to Lafayette when I was in high school, just about starting high school. And so I grew up there, which was also, again, I had access to wonderful radio stations. You know, listen to the rock and roll on KWB, the rock and roll stuff, and KSAN when progressive music was starting to happen.
1: Album-oriented rock,
2: and then also KDIA, the black station.
1: Yeah,
2: and I'd listen
1: Lucky
2: to
1: 13.
2: Lucky 13. Yeah, so I got a love for Otis and all that stuff. Yeah.
1: How did you make it to Chico?
2: After I left the Bay Area, I went to Oregon. I graduated from the University of Oregon. And
1: what was your degree?
2: English. Mm-hmm. Yeah, it was easy. It was my native tongue. So I had a heads up. But yeah, so I had bounced around. I went to, you know, Diablo Valley Junior College and San Francisco State. And I went up to Oregon and did that for a couple of years, graduated there, went to Corvallis, Oregon, and got my teaching credential, elementary school. And there weren't any jobs. It was 1970. So my wife and I started our own, what they called in those days, free schools. Mm-hmm. It was And so it was like unstructured, more, not unstructured, nothing's unstructured, but more open structured, attuned to the student kind of education. And so we rented, you know, 40 acres on the Willamette River, and we had teepees and domes and stuff, and we had, the parents were coming and becoming teachers there. And the kids could just choose whatever they wanted to learn. It was just really wonderful, but no money. So we started getting pushed financially, and we drove back down to the East Bay, and I worked as a carpenter for my wife's father for a while, and then we didn't like it down there, so we decided to go back to Oregon. I get my secondary credential. And on the way, we stopped in Chico. A friend of mine, Rob Hanford, you know Rob?
1: Yeah, I know Rob.
2: Yeah, Rob was
1: living here. He was neighbors with my sister and brother-in-law.
2: That's what he said. I mentioned that the other day. Yeah, I went to high school with Rob.
1: Ah.
2: So we stopped by to see Rob and his wife, and staying there, and I got up. It was an August morning. Got up and walked outside, took a walk towards the university, and I went, God, it smells so good here. And I walked into the university. I walked past the counseling office, and they had an opening at Paradise Elementary, a program where you could do 6 months study and 6 months student teaching, and get your secondary license. So, or your elementary. I had my elementary credential, and that's what I did. And then I was fortunate enough to get a job at Paradise Elementary, which I stayed for 10 years doing that.
1: Mm-hmm.
2: And I've always been, this area has always been very, very kind to me and very open to whatever I needed. So that's great.
1: The next on your playlist, you've got Coltrane.
2: Yeah.
1: What are we going to hear?
2: Oh, I've got I got this lovely CD with Coltrane and his companion here, Johnny Hartman, and they do about six songs, and I just thought Lush Life was an interesting thing. But Coltrane is, my dad was a sax man, and I grew up hearing a lot of saxophone stuff, and when Coltrane came along, he was so different from the tenor sax stuff that I'd heard when I was a kid. I just fell in love with it, and again, Johnny Hartman. I love male vocals, troubadours, and it's a lovely, lovely CD.
0: I used to visit all the very gay places, those come what may places, where one relaxes on the axis of the wheel of life to get the feel of life. From jazz and cocktails,

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0: You're listening to Studio 416 on KZFR. I'm Dan Carter, and my guest is Roger Montalbano. Anything else you'd like to touch upon in your formative years?
1: Well, just, like I say, my musical tastes were established then, and that's when I really opened up to everything. I didn't just go, I'm not just going to be just rock and roll. I'm just going to like Elvis. I'm just going to like this. Oh, I embraced it all, you know, including the show tunes, which came back to be valuable to me later on when I came up here and did some shows for City Opera. And my formative years were great. And, I played ball. I played Little League and Babe Ruth and all that stuff. I was not a bad athlete in my day. But, I've been very fortunate. I started theater accidentally at LaSalle's. They used to have theater out of the suitcase. It was Larry Tripp and Bob Stout.
0: Oh my, I think I saw one of their shows at LaSalle's.
1: Yeah, it was really nice. The tables were outside. The hippie, long-haired, long-dressed gals were serving food in front of you while Shakespeare was going on. It was very open and wonderful. And fairly good productions. And so I did some stuff out there. And it was my first. I had never really done any theater, and that's when I met Jerry Miller, and he was itching to do something else. So he and I started the other theater, and we did three shows at the Pageant, and then we did some shows around town, and then years later, we started doing musicals. Jerry had this thing called new musicals. The first one was a script that he got called Return to the Forbidden Planet, which was based on the old rock science fiction Forbidden Planet, but it was infused with rock and roll. And it was pretty good and very, very popular. We did that in a warehouse out on First and Orange. And then we decided we can do that. So we started writing our own musicals, and we rented a warehouse out on Park Avenue, by 20th and Park, and we did the first one I wrote was West Second Street Story, which was based on West Side Story, but instead of being the Puerto Ricans and the whites, it was the yuppies who went to LaSalle's versus the punks who went to Haywan's. And they were fighting for the rights to have parties on Second Street, to have bands and stuff there. So, and we used all the Second Street West Side Story songs, but did rock and roll versions of them. And that was very popular.
0: Nice.
1: And then I did a rock and roll Christmas Carol 90, which was a rock and roll version with rock and roll songs of the Dickens story of Christmas Carol.
0: That was at the Ice House.
1: It was. That's the first, the first incarnation of that was at the Ice House. Yeah.
0: I saw that.
1: Yeah. Oh, did you? Yeah. It was a fun musical. And in the meantime, I got picked up to do stuff out at City Opera. They were doing Guys and Dolls. Like I said, I knew all that. I didn't even need to study the lyrics. I knew all the lyrics and the music. So I got to do Nathan Detroit out in Guys and Dolls. And then they did Damn Yankees. I got to play the devil in that. And so I've had some really juicy roles. And along the way, I ran into Blue Room people. And both the kids, the Latimers and those folks, and then later on Bill Johnson and Cynthia, and we did a bunch of shows up there that were pretty impressive, I think.
0: Yeah. Lots of great shows.
1: Yeah, I did. Yeah, I was very fortunate to be given those. And I pretty much performed on every stage in this town. I've been on Harlan Adams.
0: Yeah, I was going to ask you if you how many of stages have you performed on in
1: Harlan Adams Theater, Laxon, of course the Blue Room. I don't know. Those are the only remaining structures. But Theater Out of Suitcase and other theater, we bounced around. Mm-hmm. And then I've never done anything and Theater in the Ridge. That's where people have gone now that the Blue Room has changed its focus, but Jerry's up there.
0: Yeah. Did you have any formal musical training?
1: No.
0: No? So what made you think you could sing on stage?
1: Oh, my ego. No, you know, because I grew up listening to all this music, you know, and I was really good at, I could imitate Sinatra, you know, and I've always had that that kind of baritone essence that I brought to the stage. Yeah, I had a lot of confidence, and I had a lot of support.
0: My guest today on Studio 416 is Roger Montalbano. Here he is singing That Old Feeling at the John Lepato Roast. 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

0: Love you, Johnny. Thank you.
1: Roger, thank you so much.
2: You were in the Bloomsday thing that the Blue Room did numerous times. Do you have any thoughts about that?
3: Oh, I loved it, you know, because when I was at Eugene, University of Oregon, I studied pretty intently. We studied Ulysses, James Joyce Ulysses. Mm-hmm. So I was well familiar with the book. And for those of you that don't know, Bloomsday is the Loday in the novel, James Joyce's prodigious novel about Leopold Bloom. Mm-hmm. One day, it takes place in, it's, I don't know, 700 pages, but it takes place in one day, June 16th, in Dublin.
2: 1904?
3: Yeah, something like that, yeah. It became a kind of a day that people would celebrate James Joyce and the book and just Irish, the wonderfulness of the Irish. But yeah, I was in Ireland. I was in Dublin actually a couple of years ago for the Bloomsday. It was really, really great because there's a James Joyce Center there. And I went there and I told them about ours and they were quite impressed because, you know, they go on everywhere. They're in all kinds of cities all over the United States. And Chico had one of the best ones for a while. Best, but I mean, it was certainly notable. And if you're ever in Dublin, check out the James Joyce Center and the Bloomsday thing they do there is pretty swell. It was like on the different places where James Joyce where Bloom travels in the book, and there's music and readings and. Yeah. It's quite a wonderful spectacle. The Blue Room decided to do that a number of years ago, and that was just delightful. Yeah, it was just great.
2: I think they did it quite a few times.
3: Yeah, they did. Yeah. They did. Yeah, it was in about four or five of those. They were well received.
2: 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My guest is Roger Montalbano. What follows is an excerpt of a skit performed at the 2011 Bloomsday celebration at the Blue Room Theater. The skit is based on events that take place in James Joyce's Ulysses. The players are Ken Roy, Denny Latimer, Zach Kinchlow, Steve Metzger, Mike Doran, and Roger. The setting is a pub where the men are gathered right after Paddy Dingman's funeral.
4: Well, if you want my advice, write your own obituary. Read it every day and you'll live longer.
5: It doesn't matter much anyway. We're all forgotten. Like Parnell. Even Ivy Day is dying out.
6: Whoa! Can I have a look at your times? I need to like the odds on today's Gold Cup.
7: Oh, sure. I was only going to throw it away.
6: Rome?
7: No, I was going to throw it away just now.
6: Boom! That's the second time you've mentioned throwaway. 20-1. Do you mind sharing a little tip with us?
5: Oh my God. Throwaway. Paddy had a 10-pound win ticket in his burial suit. I saw it when we dressed him for the rosary.
4: And the present whereabouts of this same 10-pound win ticket?
5: I couldn't very well steal from the dead, could I, Simon?
4: God, and what are we going to do if Throwaway wins?
5: Dig him up?
4: Dig him up!
2: You were one of the founders of the Pageant Theater.
3: Oh, yeah.
2: How did that all come about?
3: Well, from softball. So I was playing softball with Tim Giusto, who's on KZFR, and
2: Timmy G,
3: and
2: he has a great show. Zephyr Soul Stew.
3: Soul Stew, Tim's taste in music is really, really great.
2: Yeah,
3: and so I was playing ball with him, and we had a variety of different sponsors to our softball team to begin with. Rapid Repro, which was an early copy, Rapid Repro Rabbits, and then one day after our Al Mitchell, who owned the Pageant in those days, said he would sponsor the team. So that was kind of cool. So we had the Pageant Theater as our sponsor, and then we were having beer and pizza one day at the old Malvina's, which was a hangout downtown, and Al was there, and he mentioned that he was looking for someone to take over the theater because he had just opened a theater in Red Bluff and didn't want to have the energy to do both. And Tim and I looked at each other and said, we'll do that, you know. And we really didn't know each other that well, but and we didn't have a lot of money. I think we each put in $1,000. I had my dad had passed away, and I had $1,000. Tim had some money from his mother, and so we started the Pageant, not knowing what the hell we were doing, and just getting in there. And the equipment was terrible. Al was, rest his soul, just not a very tidy person. The old projectors. We had two projectors because you had to, in those days, you had big reels and you had to transfer from one to the other. And the way he cooled them, he had a blow dryer with the heating element out hanging from a nail pointing towards the bulb. And, you know, after a while we went, I think there's a better way. I think they make fans that go in here. So we started sprucing up the place, and then we took over years later, we took over the lease, much to Al's chagrin, because he was being a middleman, taking money from us, and the landlord didn't even know we existed. They thought it was Al's business. They came in one day, they were complaining about not paying the rent. We said, we gave Al the money. Who's Al? What are you talking about? Because we were floundering around early days of showing this and that and patching things together, and then the film Ordinary People came out, and in those days a lot of the studios would have feuds with different theater owners and different stuff, and so United Artists was having a feud, and so they weren't selling to the big theaters, and so we got Ordinary People, which we ran for like 8 months or something.
2: Oh my.
3: And it made us, you know, it was like we finally got on the ground. We were able to, then that's when we went to starting to think about other forms of other genres. I had a background in film as well, and I knew a lot about foreign movies and independent things, and so we let's take that on. So we did that, and that's been the way it's been run ever since. Right now it's passed on to my son and my daughter, and they're doing pretty much the same format. So it's working again now. For a while with COVID, people weren't going to the movies, but they're starting to come back.
2: Yeah.
3: There's really nothing like that experience of sitting in the theater and experiencing the joys and the laughter and the tears at the same time with a group of people. So yeah, it's coming back. It's kind of good.
2: One thing that I remember from the Pageant Theater's past, I think you and Tim were the owners still, was My Big Fat Greek Wedding.
3: Oh, that was our biggest film.
2: Yeah. Crazy. Even bigger than Ordinary People?
3: Oh, yeah. It blew Ordinary People away. It was really funny because, you know, we've had some really great films. They didn't do that great at the box office, but that's the American public for you.
2: Yeah.
3: But Big Fat Greek Wedding crossed all bounds, and people just loved it, and yeah, it was our biggest revenue ever. At the same time, Tim and I were doing a little TV show based on what Siskel and Ebert were doing, where there were two guys reviewing a movie and hoping to disagree and chat about things. And so we got KHSL, I wouldn't say hired us because they never paid us, but they gave us time to do that show. And that was a lot of fun. We did that for a number of years. And it was. We started doing themes for our shows, where like we did one Elvis show, and Tim dressed up like Fat Elvis in an Elvis costume with padding, and he was carrying a bottle of pills and a turkey leg, and he was talking like Elvis, you know. So that was kind of fun, and yeah, we did stuff like that. You know, we did some stuff on location. We did a thing when there used to be a drive-in here. We did a show out there on location about how to go to the drive-in, what's it take, and you know, bug spray and barbecue and lawn chairs. Yeah, so we had fun with it.
2: So you like Bob Dylan too? Have you had a chance to see the movie?
3: I haven't seen the movie. I've seen Bob three times. I saw him in 65 when he was just going through the time that they refer to in the movie, where he went from being totally acoustic to electric. And I was at the Berklee Community Theater, and he came out and did this lovely set of the old stuff, and then took a break, and out came the band with him, and all the university professors and older folks scrambled for the exits, and he was quite an influence on me.
2: What was the appeal for you to Dylan? What did you like about him?
3: I liked the folky stuff. I had that kind of a influence as well. I'm really eclectic in my taste, and his intelligence and poetry were just astounded me. I couldn't believe the stuff that was coming out of his mouth and how he was able to back it up vocally. I love all his early stuff, Don't Look Back, It's All Right, and Blowing in the Wind, and that kind of stuff. And then I love his early protest songs, The Lonesome Death of Hattie Carroll, of course, Mr. Tambourine Man, and Just Like a Woman. And I mean, he's amazing. He spanned my lifetime, basically. And he's just reinvented himself so many times. He had that whole experience where he was doing Jesus stuff or God stuff and country stuff. He's an interesting dude. He's unsatisfied with just getting up there and doing his greatest hits. I appreciate that on him. I picked Subterranean Homesick Blues, which really in some ways is the first rap song.
2: 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I'm Dan Carter, and my guest today is Roger Montalbano. And here's Bob Dylan's Subterranean Homesick Blues.

0: sweaters look, where they wore white sweaters with a big red T, looks like the Texas Leghorns T on the shirt, and they did a doo-wop and stuff like that. And so we had four people, and we did it Halloween, and we went around. We had pictures of us, like posed pictures, like we were somebody. And Tim had printed up these buttons that said "Fame first, talent later." And that's exactly what it was. But we tossed these things all over town the next day when they were cleaning up downtown Chico. This is back in the days when Halloween was a big party downtown. And the next day there were all these pictures of us all over the film. And I'd run into, you know, I was still teaching then. And kids would say, "My mother has your picture on our refrigerator." So yeah, that was fun. We did, and we did one video to the old teenager song "I'm Not a Juvenile Delinquent," which you can still see it on YouTube. It's gotten some buzz.
1: Nice,
0: Corey.
1: Did the Fabulous Teenagers ever perform sort of legitimately? Did you get gigs?
0: Yeah, we did. You know, what we started doing was volunteering for different things, like Dave Gazzetti, when he was still active around town, where he was running for city council, and we'd do a fundraiser for him, you know, and we'd go out to the women's club, and we'd be on stage and do our little, we did about a half hour of music and an hour of comedy, what we thought was comedy, leading up to it, you know. We actually started getting some paying gigs. People would have their 30th birthday in those days, then 40th birthday, and, you know, and they'd have the Fabulous Teenagers show up, and we were so ludicrous that everybody loved us. We were just really funny. Played at my high school reunion. Yeah, a number of years ago. That was pretty fun. Yep.
2: 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My guest is Roger Montalbano, and here are the Fabulous Teenagers.
3: No, we couldn't possibly do 50 or 60 more. No way. No, we couldn't possibly. Okay, maybe just one.

0: All right. We got our first album.
1: We'd like to do one song that I wrote myself. I want to

0: You're beautiful. Thank you. Wonderful. We'd love to play, but we gotta go to Palermo. Thank you.
1: What's the chronology? What's the history of Duffy's Tavern?
2: Well, I was teaching school in Paradise. I was teaching elementary school, and then I became a home study teacher, people that were teaching their kids at home. And my job was to go see two or three students a day. Lovely job. Full teacher pay and benefits and everything. And I made my schedule up the way I wanted to, and I would just go out and see the kindergarten kid in the morning and a high school kid in the afternoon. And so I had a lot of time on my hands for being in Chico. And I was, in the old days, what now is Melody Records, was Fong's Chinese Food. And I was having lunch in Fong's Chinese Food, and the door that to Duffy's was open. At one time he had his own bar in there, and then he stopped, and it was just keeping beer cold. And I looked, and there was a banner on the floor saying bar for lease. And I said, "Hey Fong, I might be interested in that. Don't do anything." So I went around to the distributors, the beer. I could get a beer license for $500. I got a beer license, and the Budweiser people came in. The Sierra Nevada was just getting off the ground then, and so all of a sudden, I had a bar, and all I needed was a clientele, and that was afforded to me by the fact that the two major competitions in town was the old LaSalle's, which was like a fern bar. It was like the lawyers and the professors and everything, everybody went down there, and it was very genteel. And they went out of business, and those poor lads had no place to go, and they were forced to come to Duffy's. And then
1: some of them are still there.
2: Oh yeah, well, you know. But it was really, Kelly Mayer, if you remember Kelly, of course you do, he was instrumental because he was the first guy that came in. I like this place. And he encouraged all those other guys. They had tried Tres Hombres and a few other places to go, and they really didn't feel comfortable. They needed a little more funk, which I provided. And then also the bar for the young people in those days was Hey Juan's. Mm-hmm. And that was a fast food, bad Mexican food, but they had really cheap pitchers of beer, and everybody was hanging, all the young people were hanging out there. They went out of business. So I had both the older crowd and the younger crowd all of a sudden came to Duffy's, and I went, oh my God, am I gonna? I had to hire people. I had to quit my teaching job because I couldn't, I had to be at Duffy's all the time. And it's kind of grown since then.
1: And it seemed to attract folks from the theater community as well.
2: Yeah, it did. It did. Because I was doing theater, so I had that connection. They were coming. And then I also was doing music at that time. I was playing music with Matt Hogan. So I was involved in a lot of bands. And so I got music crowd. And it was basically, more of a bohemian crowd than the other bars. The other bars could be a little frat boyish. And so we provided an alternative for that, and it was very successful.
1: Yeah. It was kind of my living room for a number of years.
2: A lot of people. It was my bedroom.
1: Personally, I want to thank you for bringing Duffy's to this community. Oh, well. I've had many, many good times there.
2: Well, I appreciate that. And it wouldn't exist if it wasn't for the particular clientele that really wanted that needed that, and wanted that kind of jukebox, wanted that kind of atmosphere, that didn't want to, guys would come in from the other bars like looking like they wanted to fight. They'd come in, nobody wanted to fight. There's not a place to go if you want to fight. We're lovers, not fighters. So
1: yeah, I don't think in all of the time that I was ever there, I don't think I ever saw a fight.
2: Rarely, really, rarely. Somebody, there are always twisted people, and alcohol will make people do things they don't normally do. But yeah, it's been a pretty peaceful place, and I've always been really proud of the fact that it's a place where women could go in and not feel threatened. A woman could go in by herself. And if I'm not there, they probably feel comfortable. No, it's to our credit that we've always looked out for, especially the single women who just want to come down and have a drink after work and not be picked up or picked on.
1: Another one on your playlist here is Nick Lowe. That seems a little unusual.
2: Well, no, it's not. again, there's a country background. He was a British punk rock, not punk. He was a pub rocker. Mm. Him and Dave Edmonds and those guys, they were just playing, you know, Cruel to Be Kind, those kinds of songs in English pubs. And then he experienced the heartbreak of love. He was in love with Carlene Carter, Johnny Cash's daughter. And then he has like about three albums relating to that breakup and his hurt. It's I'm drawn to the troubadour, the male vocalist, and this one is almost like a jazz album. He's so eclectic and wonderful, and he's one of my favorites.
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0: One of the things that Duffy's has always been famous for is the jukebox.
1: Yeah.
0: And I'm wondering, did you have an influence on what went on that jukebox?
2: Oh, yeah. You know, and I, especially in the early days when I was more active, and before I kowtowed to the young, and, you know, it was... Yeah, I liked having old stuff. I liked having, you know, old jazz things, old music, and then of course my favorite era of rock and roll and stuff, and then now, you know, now you can get anything in there. It's the age of rap and the stuff that I don't really listen to a lot, but I appreciate it. I understand. But yeah, the jukebox is one of my favorite things.
0: You had a partner in Duffy's, or when did a partnership start?
2: Well, I did Duffy's by myself for about a year and a half, and just had the beer and wine. And then I realized, gosh, because those days, the town lounge, a little dive bar, was right next door. And so, you know, people were going over there for their cocktails, because the tastes of my crowd were changing from just the beer to wanting to have mixed drinks. So I went, oh, I'm losing all my business there. They're going in there. And, you know, we'd have a band, and the band would take a break, and everybody go over to the town lounge and get a shot, you know. And so I went, got to get a liquor license. So I didn't have any money. I never had any money. Like I say, I started this thing on 500. And so I asked a few of my friends, and I couldn't find anybody to want to take a chance on getting a liquor license, which was about, in those days, was about 25,000. Liquor licenses are like selling a home, they're whatever the traffic will bear. And in those days, I'm not sure what it is now, but in those days it was 25,000, which I didn't have. And so I needed a partner. And that's when Doug Roberts came along, who was doing landscaping, just kind of bouncing around idly at that time. And so Doug put up 15 grand, and I financed 10, and we got the license, and we took off.
0: The rest is history.
2: Yeah, yeah.
0: Doug is musical also, isn't he?
2: Yeah, he had Brutilicus Maximus was his big band, yeah. And,
0: mm-hmm.
2: I sold out to Doug about a year ago, and so Doug's the sole owner now, and he owns a building too. He bought the building from Kelly Mayer.
0: Wow.
2: So he's like...
0: Yeah. Captain of industry.
2: He is a captain of industry.
0: There have been a lot of people have worked there behind the bar.
2: Oh, yeah.
0: at Duffy's, and I don't know, wondering if you, what sort of memories you have, of fond and otherwise, of the staff that's been behind the bar there over the years.
2: Well, there's been a few different incarnations, and they've all been real positive. In the early days, I was just hiring my friends like Lisa Palmer and Dave Sorensen, 12-pack, and people like that, you know, that I knew, and they weren't really bartenders, but they could... It wasn't hard to bartend when you were just pouring beer. And then when I started getting having to hire people, I got had a really lovely I've had a couple of different evolutions of people that have just been, they got Duffy's, they understood it, they understood how to do it. And, you know, I had Corinne, if you remember. Corinne was kind of like really kind of running the bar. And we had all those wonderful people, Adele and Kiara, and that whole group was just magnificent.
0: Yeah.
2: Really loving. And I think you've been to some of the old 4th of July parties, and they would show up, and it was just like, God, these other people all love each other.
0: Yeah. It was pretty amazing.
2: Yeah.
0: Pretty amazing.
2: It was, yeah.
0: I'm wondering, is there a story about the invention of the Duffy's Bloody Mary?
2: Yeah, when we got the liquor license, we had all just been pumping beer, and so we go, yeah, we got to get a signature drink. We got to get a drink that distinguishes us from everybody else. So we all went over to my house. I was living on 4th and Chestnut upstairs, and all the bartenders showed up, and we all made Bloody Marys. And tasted them and made the decision on what ingredients the Duffy's Bloody Mary is going to be. And of course, now it's evolved. I go in there now, and it's like, they're putting beans and seven olives and all kinds of stuff. I mean, not real cost efficient, but they're tasty.
0: Yeah, they are. What inspired Duffy's Gong Show?
2: Well, it was the bastard child of open mic night, which I was doing with Matt Hogan at a variety of different venues until they kicked us out. I started at Canal Street, then we moved to the Blue Max. What was that called?
0: That sounds familiar.
2: Yeah, it was, you know, old Cabos, after Cabos, one of those incarnations. And so we were doing just the open mic night, but that was more a serious performing. More in the Gong Show, of course, is more of a comedy setting. And so when I took over Duffy's, when I started Duffy's, I thought, well, I got to do something. I don't want to do open mic night. You get too many people in there, you know, singing their sad songs about their childhood. I didn't want that. So I thought, well, I don't know why the Gong Show hit me, but I remembered that it was kind of a lot of fun, and I thought it might be something fun to do at Duffy's. And we did the first couple of ones there, and they were successful. The main thing about the Gong Show, and, you know, I guess listeners will remember what the Gong Show was. It was a host with a series of acts that were a variety of bizarre kind of acts, and they were all in competition. And if you were gonged during your act, you had to stop. You had to leave the stage in disgrace and humiliation. And
0: you had a panel of judges.
2: Yeah,
0: right?
2: We did a panel of judges, which was really what made the show, because you couldn't rely on the public to come up with good acts all the time, but even a bad act with a good panel was entertaining.
0: Yes.
2: And so we had some perennials on the panel, like Tim Giusta used to do his Fat Elvis. He had this Fat Elvis suit, and he'd come in with a wig and dark glasses and a turkey leg and a bottle of pills, and he talked like Elvis, and that was pretty good. And Samantha Perry used to do a variety of ones, but the best one she used to do was the world's oldest hooker, and she was in a walker with a nightgown on, kind of dirty, and she had oxygen, and she was pretty good. She was pretty good, and other personalities from the community, people were vying for the chance to be on the old panel there, and they were pretty good. They were pretty funny.
0: The last one was the one that was at the women's club.
2: Yeah, it always started with the Duffy's Gong Show song, which became actually a perennial. People that came and saw the show repeatedly started knowing the song. It's Duffy's Gong Show, Duffy's Gong Show. It's more fun than smoking a bong show. Duffy's Gong Show, Duffy's Gong Show. Your little sister can come along show. And then, you know, the lyrics got more and more ridiculous. Come in a kimono, come in a sarong show. Held in a building formerly owned by Eugene Fong show.
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1: You know it's Duffy's Gong Show, Duffy's Gong Show, and it's more fun than smoking a bong show. Duffy's Gong Show, Duffy's Gong Show, your little sister can come along show. It doesn't matter who you are, Duffy's Gong Show will take you far. So come on down, put on a smile, but you gotta get out of this place after a while. From the Duffy's Gong Show, Duffy's Gong Show, coming to come on, coming to surround show. Duffy's Gong Show, Duffy's Gong Show. This year it's not held in a building formerly owned by Eugene Fong Show. It doesn't matter who you know, Duffy's Gong Show is your kind of show. So come on town, take some pride in what you can do. If 12-pack can do it, so can you at the Duffy's Gong Show, Duffy's Gong Show. Why, oh, why have we waited so long, show? Duffy's Gong Show, Duffy's Gong Show. All the cool people are wearing a thong show. It doesn't matter what you wear, Duffy's Gong Show is very fair. It's open to people of all kinds of races. I think I see some Norwegian faces at the Duffy's Garden Show. Duffy's Garden Show. Everybody's singing this song. Show. Duffy's Garden Show. Duffy's Garden Show. It's going to be about 2 hours long show.
3: 2 hours.
2: So that was fun. We started with the Duffy's Gong Show, and then we went into interviewing, calling up different panelists or guests and performers, and everybody would get to do their act, or if they got gonged, even if they got gonged, they still had to stick around to get interviewed and humiliated more, and we'd go down the panel and say, why did you gong that person? And, you know, people, I mean, the panels, Amber Miller, some of the people that were on the panels were just really, really funny, and they would always come up with something right in the moment, and it made a pretty entertaining show.
0: Improvisational comedy.
2: It was, and it was very popular. The place was packed. We'd have, like... You know, at full Duffy's capacity, which is like 100 people, and we'd have them shoved in there, and yeah, it was a good deal. The variety of the performers were amazing. One gal who could put her whole fist in her mouth, that was her act, and then John McKinley did some risque limericks. But he did him as an English gentleman, and there once was a man from Nantucket, and that kind of thing. And then people would be booing him and stuff, and he'd stop and say, "Please, please," you know, very, very formal. And a perennial winner was Melissa. She would do them in a way that she would preface it by saying something like. She would start singing, and one of them she just sang some, like, My Funny Valentine and stuff, and then she'd get this little sad look on her face like she was going to vomit or something, and then she'd expel one of her talented gifts, and it was just hysterical.
1: The first actor we have, a lot of you know her, she's been around for years. Did it, one of the panelists died within the year. So let's have her back. Queen La Creepa.
4: I think I was about 9 years old when I was in Catholic grade school when I discovered that I have a musical instrument between my legs. Okay. And I discovered it when I was doing backward somersaults with my friend Mary Bassett. On the gym mats in a Catholic school in Rice Lake, Wisconsin. Ready?
1: Responses ever by a judge when she did first of this act seriously about 8 years ago. And one of the judges said, I didn't know we even had a ventriloquist on stage. I never even saw him move her lips. It was amazing. And she continued to take home the money every time, so we had to stop letting her show up. I always wondered what Afro Dizak would think of something like that.
4: Eight.
1: All right, and now we have the Mario Brothers.
5: I don't know.
3: check. It is not a check. We like to give this act a Nino. Nino, nine.
4: Nine.
3: No?
1: Wow.
3: Fauntleroy?
1: Does that mean the same thing in your country?
3: Fauntleroy?
5: I've just been on with the Queen Mother. And she wants you to know that she wants her act back. But she still said to give her a name.
1: All right, there we go.
3: Now we're on to the Queen Mother.
1: Now we're going to Adonna Montalban.
3: I gotta say, she made a deep creeper out of me.
6: Is that really a word?
3: You know, it's close. It wasn't even a pun. Sorry. I would have given her a perfect 10. I had to take 2 off of the feedback. It was an 8.
1: Oh, yeah. Well, she probably should have shaved.
7: Okay. Oh, yeah. 20 years in Vegas, never have seen something like this. Master of the Pan Flute. 8.
1: 8. Wow. She's getting high tower.
3: Yeah. You and Sam Fear. Okay, great.
4: These bitches are off their rocker and shit. As soon as I heard Queen of Queeka, I knew she was off the hook, yo. This shit reminds me of one of our specialty dogs, the VD Wiener. The very delicious Wiener.
1: And there's the oldest stripper.
8: Fuck me,
5: I haven't had movement down there in a long time.
1: Yeah.
5: Damn it.
1: All right. Well, our panel has spoken.
2: I think the main thing with the Gong Show is that it was kind of an audience participation kind of thing, because the audience liked, they would be yelling gong him, you know, and so and then someone would come up and save them. On the panel, the most the worst panelist was Kelly Mayer. Just loved gonging people. He just, you know. And it would be like, no, Kelly, let them do their act. These people have been preparing their act for weeks, and you gonged them after 5 minutes. You know, that's not fair. Let them go. Gong them at the end. But, yeah.
0: So, let them finish.
2: Yeah. But generally, the panels were really, really funny and really good, and, yeah, everybody appreciated them.
0: You and Kelly Mayer were pretty good friends.
2: Yeah, Kelly was great. You know, like I say, Kelly was pretty much responsible for a large part of Duffy's success, because I didn't know him before he started coming in there. I just thought he was this, like everybody else, I looked at him and thought he was a Vietnam vet. For those of you who don't know, Kelly had an accident when he was younger, painting on a roof building in Berkeley, and his arms got burned off from below his elbow. So he had no hands, and he had hooks, which he stimulated by his muscles, and rather effectively. I mean, he could peel the cellophane off a cigarette pack with those things.
0: Oh, my.
2: Yeah. But, and so as a result, Kelly, PG&E paid him quite a bit of money. He's a millionaire, but he didn't have any hands, so I don't know if I'd make that trade. But he was very generous with his money. He did a lot of political contributions and things. Well, like I say, he came into Duffy's. I was bartending, and he said, yeah, I come here for the floor show. And I went, well, I'll try. And then he convinced, you know, the lawyers, Andy Latimer and Ken Roy and those guys to come over and experience the Duffy's. Yeah, but Kelly was great. And then he went on to buy the building with Doug. And Doug kind of rode his coattails for a while, like, about the building, and then Duffy's. And so, yeah, Kelly was a very generous man, and we traveled together. It was really fun. He was
0: did you go to spring training?
2: We went to spring training, but we also went to Chicago to see Cubs games, and he was we had gone to this little bar, imagine that, before the game, and there was this beautiful bartender of mixed racial quality, and she was just lovely, and we said we were going to the Cubs game, and they were giving out what do you call them, bobbleheads of Derek Lee, who was the first baseman at that time. And she said, it's my favorite. If you could bring me back one, yeah, we'll do that. But Kelly moved kind of slow. He wasn't really a fast walker. By the time we got there, they had given them all out. So we're sitting in the stands, and there's this fella sitting next to us who's got a couple. And I said, geez, you know, we wanted to get here. We get too late. You know, but my friend here, this Vietnam vet, would really like to have one. The guy said, here, thank you for your service. And gave Kelly one. We went back to the bar, and she got a beer-soaked kiss from Kelly.
0: Good story.
2: Yeah, he's a good guy.
0: Yeah, he described himself as the George Soros of Chico.
2: Yeah, well, you know, he was a champ.
0: Yeah. Yeah.
2: There was a bunch of those guys that have passed that I miss. Lepato.
0: Yeah.
2: Had a lot to do with supporting me musically. When you talk about who gave you the confidence, Lepato gave me a lot of confidence. And then I did band work with Hogan. His band at that time was the Incredible Diamonds, and I would go in there, and he'd bring me up to sing a couple of times, you know, a night. It was great. You know, he'd call me up and make insulting comments about me. Don't get excited, girls. On him, everything looks big. And, you know, then I'd I'd sing a song or two. After he was done with the Diamonds, we started a band called Big Underwear. That was a really good band with horns and really good players, exceptional players. Wonderful bass player, female bass player who could sing the heck out of things. And we played around for a while. We played in LaSalle's, and back in the days when it was popular, we had the biggest crowd they had had up to that point.
0: Wow.
2: Yeah, we had a little bit, musicians wanted to see this particular group. And then after that, I got involved with some of the same people in a band, a blues band called If It Moves, that became kind of the Duffy's house band. We played there every Thursday night, and it was fun. The bartenders would get up on the bar and dance, and it was a party. And we were eclectic. We did a bunch of different things.
0: How do you know Marcel Daguerre?
2: Marcel I knew from Jerry Miller, from doing the rock and roll musicals. Jerry, he was the musical director of our shows. Great talent.
0: Yes, indeed.
2: Very good talent.
0: He has great shows out at his house.
2: Yeah, that's really great, you know, and he can sing up a storm.
0: You've been in this community for a long time, and you've seen an evolution, and I'm wondering if you have any thoughts about that.
2: Well, you know, being an old geezer, it's easy for me to complain about these kids these days, but you know, downtown's kind of a mess. And you mentioned you see me at Duffy's. Well, part of it is I don't go down very often. Part of it is because I've had some surgery a while back, and so I don't walk that well. But also, you know, I go down to Duffy's now and on a weeknight, and I don't know anybody.
0: Yeah,
2: I went to the Christmas party the other night, and I just knew a couple of people, and I went, oh, time has passed me by. But I go Fridays, like you mentioned. I go to Fridays and listen to the Pub Scouts play their Irish music. I have an affinity for Ireland, and not so much their music, but I love the people and the spirit. And my friend Kelly, we go down there on Fridays and hear the band, and I see one or two people I know. Yeah. And, it's, you know, then I also see one or two people I should know that I can't recognize. I'll go by.
0: Yeah, welcome to my world.
2: My mind, boy. I'm always constantly asking, what's the bartender's name?
0: You've traveled a lot. What sort of places have you gone?
2: Oh, geez, you know, I never traveled when I was younger, just maybe to New York, you know, go back and see the Goombas and the relatives out in Long Island, and then my cousin Peter, who's a horn player, plays jazz in Thailand. He was living in Bangkok, and they had that tsunami. What was it, 2007? And he was working on the tsunami, where he was helping people locate people that were lost and people finding new homes and things like that. And I went down there and just fell in love with the country and the people. I just thought, God, this is just wonderful. And that kind of spread to Cambodia. And so I've been to, you know, I love Cambodia and Bangkok. And then I can say I love Irish people and stuff. I was flying to New York. This is my usual travel thing in the fall. Is I go to New York, and because that's like a 5-hour flight or something. Then there's a 5-hour flight, red eye to Dublin, on Aer Lingus. I get in there at 8 a.m. and settle in the hotel and walk down to the old pubs. And it's God, Dublin is just wonderful. Galway, I love the people and the food and the music. I hang out at this place called the International in Dublin, and it's a it's very Duffy like. It's really, you know, there's, you can wear anything, you can be anybody you want in there. And they have a bunch of guys that come down there on Thursday nights, and the guy that sings and plays guitar is really, really good, and a bunch of people around him. And sometimes someone will come in with a fiddle, or somebody will come in with another guitar and stuff. And they've gotten to know me, and I'm actually able to sing with them. They love American music, you know. Sing, you know.
0: What do you sing?
2: Oh, they love the band, you know, Cripple Creek and The Weight, and all kinds of stuff. Pretty cool. I even got them to sing my signature tune, Spirit in the Sky, one day. And, That's a lot of fun. And then I go over to Italy, you know, because that's where my friends are. A couple of my bartenders. I had that bar down in San Francisco for a while called Doc's Clock. And my bartender there, Liz Zoria, she's Sicilian as well as I am. And so she's moved to Sicily and married a Sicilian guy. And I go and hang out with them for a few weeks every year. That's well. And then usually, you know, like to dabble into France and Germany. Do you remember Eula, who was here for a while? She was doing theater.
0: I don't think I
2: She's did. She's living in Austria. I go see her. And yeah, so big world out there. My handicap is making it more difficult for me to move as fluidly and as gracefully as I used to. But if I go slow and take it easy, I can still travel.
0: You went to Cuba.
2: Oh, I did. I went to Cuba. Yeah, a couple. I've been to Cuba 3 times.
0: Oh,
2: yeah. Went to Cuba the first time with my friend Renee, who used to live here, and now she's got a little juice bar in New York called Juicy Lucy, and she's a Cubana. And we went there. And we were looking for her grandmother's house outside of Havana, and yeah, I'm so glad I went, because I think it's changed a lot now. It's been much more. It was much more exclusive. In those days, I got to experience the old Dublin, I mean, the old Havana, which was pretty special, pretty nice. And then I went home with my son, and we went all over the island, and different music venues. I love music from these other countries. I love Italian music and Cuban music and Mexican music. Thai music, you know, Jesus, great. I love the Cambodian. The Cambodian had a rock and roll era before Pol Pot and that horror. They had a really thriving rock and roll, surf rock kind of sound, which is really great music. And you can still see it, hear it sometimes. That's pretty nice.
0: How did you manage to avoid the draft? Or how did you not have to go in the military?
2: Well, I got married really young, and I had a son. Miles was my deferment. What do they call it? Handicapped. Not handicapped. Is it handicapped? What's a deferment? Hardship. Hardship deferment. Hardship. You can't take a father away from his kids. Yeah.
0: He has to leave them on his own accord.
2: Yeah, that's right. And plus, you know, I really, I don't know what I would have done, you know, being so politically opposed to war. I mean, I still can't wrap my head around it. that it exists. So I don't think I would have made a very good soldier. But yeah, it, I mean, you look at the world now, and there's, I can't believe there's still wars. People invading, Russia invading Ukraine. It's like us. It's like someone, like Trump wants to go into Canada. He wants to annex Canada and Greenland. What, we're going to go to somebody else's place and say we want this? It's like us going from Chico, going to Durham, say, hey, you know what? I want this farm here, you know? You know, I'm ready to kill you for it. It doesn't make any sense. The human beings are such a flawed species. They just have not evolved properly. Just haven't evolved properly. Evolved mentally, heart, but not with the heart, the head. Well, selfishly, you know, I've gotten to this point where it's like, okay, I'll be gone. Tear it up. Burn it up. Jeez, you know. Yeah, it's tragic. It's tragic.
0: What are your favorite things about life?
2: Oh, you know, I love people. I love music. And I love literature and drama, and but basically my favorite thing is people. I love to people watch. I love to find out what's going on with people. I like to, you know, Ireland's great because here you talk to somebody and they think you're a weirdo or a pervert or something. But, you know, in Ireland you go into a pub and they want to talk. They just, you know. I'm very curious about other people's point of view.
0: Yeah.
2: Yeah, it really helps to hear that, you know. And but yeah, that's my favorite thing. And I like travel. I like traveling and going to different places. I went to one of the other places I went to early on was Myanmar, which when I went there in Burma, there was nothing going on. They didn't have computers, they didn't have cell phones. It was wonderful. But of course now it's the fascists have taken over, as they seem to be doing everywhere, and yeah, it's not so nice. But yeah, but I just really love people who lead with the heart. People who hold their heart out to you.
0: Well, on that, Roger, thank you very much for joining me this afternoon.
2: Oh, this is my pleasure.
0: Roger Montalbano, and a well-known gad about town. And we sure appreciate you being here.
2: Oh, I appreciate you asking me. It was fun.
0: My guest today on Studio 416 has been Roger Montalbano. To conclude the program, here are John Coltrane and Johnny Hartman with They Say It's Wonderful.
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This is Swing City on KZFR. I'm your host, Swingin' Steph, bringing you the best in swing and big band music from the 30s and 40s, a little before, a little bit after. Today's show is an anatomy lesson. I'm going to do some songs with body parts. And I'm dedicating this program to Andras Vesalius in the year 1543. He wrote a book called De Humani Corporis Fabrica, on the fabric of the human body. It was a revolutionary book because it was the first book, perhaps, to actually include accurate drawings of body parts based on dissection and observation. Prior to that, mostly people handed down body parts knowledge based on hearsay from the Greeks. Our big band anatomy today on Swing City may not be quite as accurate as Vesalius. Like Anita O'Day in the opening, saying, "My heart belongs to Daddy." I don't know quite what that means. Swing City is made possible by the generous contributions of KZFR supporters and by Morningside Animal Hospital. 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So today's Swing City, it's a catalog of body parts. My wife and I, Susan, have been watching a BB series. It's called Silent Witness. Crimes are solved through graphic dissections. It's pretty gruesome. Today's show is much more palatable. Scratch that. Not palatable. It's auditorially enjoyable. Here are three more. Coleman Hawkins explores the relationship between body and soul. Draw that, folks. Frank Sinatra then confesses, "I've got you under my skin." And Fred Astaire cozies up to Ginger Rogers in Dancing, cheek to cheek.

Swing City on KZFR, and we're doing Anatomy. There was Fred Astaire talking a little bit about some of the consequences of dancing cheek to cheek. His blood pressure goes up. He loses his vocal cords. He can hardly speak. Then there's Frank Sinatra. Some odd lyrics there. He says, "You're really a part of me." Sounds like the premise for a science fiction movie, particularly when he says there's a warning voice that comes in the night. And then there was Coleman Hawkins. He was just no words, exploring the relationship between body and soul, just soulful music. 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And we want to remind you, at 4 o'clock today, it's Scotty's Tea Party, playing everything from African music to the Smoky Mountains, a rainbow of roots music. See how deep and wide the roots go. And it all mixed up, it's a rich stew of musical genres. No body parts, people, just an auditory smorgasbord. And on Swing City today, we are exploring anatomy, reminding us of functions and engagements of the human body. First, we'll hear Judy Garland, who confesses that zing went the strings of my heart. And then we hear Louis Jordan, "Jack, you dead." How did that one get into the stack? Actually, it's not a description of the act of dying. It's about feelings and the lack thereof. Then Louis Prima, Keeley Smith, talk a little bit about brain manipulation. "I'm under the spell I'm in, under that old black magic called love." And the fourth one in this set, the Mills Brothers figure out that if you don't have a girlfriend, you don't have a copy of Grey's Anatomy, just find a paper doll that you can call your own. Swing City, KZFR.

ups and kicks the bucket, just like old man Mose. When you get no kicks from loving and the news begin to spread, all the cats will holler, "Murder! Jack, you dead." All the breath is leaked out of you. When your friends gather around the bed and look at you and say, "Don't he look natural?" When that happens to you, Daddy, Jack, you dead.

Swing City on KZFR, looking into anatomy today. They're the Mills Brothers, kind of odd stuff. They want a paper doll of their own, prefer that to a fickle, real, live girl. To each their own, I suppose. Louis Prima, Keeley Smith, Old Black Magic with a kiss that can put out a fire. Also, references to extreme dizziness in that one. And then Louis Jordan and Jack, You Dead. He's just got all kinds of thoughts about lips. You lost your head. You got no body. There are muscles. There are corpuscles. There are toes. The breath leaks out, and then he finally does conclude, Jack, You Dead. And then Judy Garland confesses she went and made a trip to her cardiologist, and zing, went the strings of my heart. Swing City is made possible by the generous contributions of KZFR supporters and by the law offices of Stefan R. Wattenberg, providing mediation services as an alternative to litigation. Their mediators work with all parties to find a solution that is often better suited to the needs of the participants than what the court can order. More information about alternative dispute resolution, as well as assistance with your consumer complaints, those are, can be obtained by calling 530-342-8930. We'll continue on Swing City exploration of the human anatomy. Fats Waller, after careful analysis, reaches the anatomical conclusion, your feet's too big. Ella Mae Morris, she comments, too, about body size. She sings about Mr. 5x5, 5 feet tall and 5 feet wide. And then another Ella Mae Morris commenting about Pigfoot Pete. And finally in this set, the Andrews Sisters get down and dirty with the strip polka. Swing City, KZFR.

sounds like baby patter. Baby elephant patter, that's what I calls it. Say, up in Harlem, at a table for two, there were four of us, me, your big feet, and you. From your ankle up, I'll say you sure are sweet. From that down, there's too much feet. Yes, your feet's too big. Don't want you cause your feet's too big. Can't use you cause your feet's too big. I really hate you cause your feet's too big.

She thinks you're nice. Got what it takes to be in paradise. She said she likes your face. She likes your rig. Man, oh man, them things are too big. Oh, your feet's too big. Don't want you cause your feet's too big. Mad at you cause your feet's too big.

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Oh, I never heard of such walking. 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Your pedal extremities really are obnoxious. One never knows, do one?

Oh, she hates corny waltzes and she hates the gavotte. And there's one big advantage if the music is high.

That a bit of a teaser, the Andrews Sisters, the strip polka, Take It Off, and She Never Quite Gets There. Then there's Pigfoot Pete, and this one presents some anatomical issues to me. Okay, Ella Mae Moore says he's got a cannon in his left hand, he's a piano player, a rifle in his right hand, and he plays by piano by ear. So visualize that, listeners. She also told us about Mr. 5x5 and Fats Waller, told us about his girlfriend whose feet is too big. Swing City is made possible in part by Baker's Birkenstock, featuring more 40 brands of footwear. I bet they can fit any size foot you've got. They also have purses, hats, and more. Baker's Birkenstock has been serving our community for over 50 years, with locations at 333 Broadway and at 691 Fir Street in Paradise. They're also on Facebook. Continuing our survey, we're just, here's a musical. No words on this one. The Lufana Big Band, they're an outfit out of Lüneburg University in Germany. Their tune is called Big Swing Face. Imagine it.

We got something coming through in the background there. I'm just going to play right over it. That was the Lufana Big Band, Big Swing Face. And speaking of vocal cords, which we were not, that one has a bass saxophone taking a solo. Let's hear a couple other. We'll listen to the Boswells, Hand Me Down My Walkin' Cane. It's something that happens to all of us anatomically. And I don't know what that background music is. We'll try to get rid of it.

0: Okay, let's see what we're doing here. It's the tea party. It's 4 o'clock. It's that time. But there seems to be a little bit of problem here. There's like music coming over the air, and we don't know where it's coming from. So let me just say this is FM 90.1 KZFR Chico, listener-supported community radio for the Sacramento Valley, the foothills, and beyond, streaming at kzfr.org. And I don't hear the music now, but I think after I turn my mic off, this is Scott T. You got the tea party. I don't know what's going on here, and we'll try to figure it out. Okay. Okay, now I'm not hearing anything.
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Stop.

0: Oh my goodness, what's going on here? You know, strange things are going on. We heard, I played you Sister Rosetta Tharpe, and one of the progenitors of rock and roll. She straddled the line between the religious and the ungodliness of non-religious life. Playing guitar at an early age, rocker, you can trace the roots of any rock and roll today from Sister Rosetta Tharpe. Also, Jimmy Donnelly, another lost name in the archives of rock and roll on the Teardrop label, and it's repackaging by Ace, who does some good repackaging, and we heard let's see, what did I play? Strange, Strange Feeling. And then I played also Strange Things Happening Every Day. And, you know, I guess there's never a dull moment here at the KZFR. And we're still trying to figure some stuff out. Let's see here. What do we got going? Okay. The roots of rock and roll are here. Yeah. Come on.
1: Sugar mama, sugar mama.
0: That's what I'm talking about.

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I don't know what to do. I'm so wild about my sugar.

Delaney and Bonnie and Friends from the Accept No Substitute record, and that's Soldiers of the Cross. And before that, Traveling Shoes with Robert Randolph and Tampa Red, who is definitely linked from his time all the way till now. I mean, every guitar player owes their debts to Tampa Red. He was one of the first players to play a National Steel-bodied guitar. Got his name from living in Florida. He moved to Chicago, and you know, from what I've read, you know, the blues in Chicago didn't start when Muddy Waters got off the bus from his southern journey. Tampa Red was already there and opening up his house to everyone that came up from the South, Mississippi and Florida, Arkansas, and those areas. And Tampa Red was one of the first blues guitar players to play those single note lines. Just unbelievable. And guys like B.B. King and Elmore James and you know, everybody picked up on that and took it from there. And then all that that transpired from the English guitar players in England picking up the blues mantle and delivering it back to its own country, the United States, and all that kind of stuff. And you're listening to the Tea Party. And the Tea Party is made possible by the generous contributions of KZFR supporters just like you and the annual 49er Fair Sunday, June 7th at the Centerville Schoolhouse in Butte Creek Canyon from 9 a.m. to 3 p.m. The fair celebrates history, community, and fun with gold panning, arts and crafts booths, foods, pies, plants, and more. 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Go on up there in the canyon. It's beautiful this time of year. Also like to thank the Bankruptcy Law Offices of Michael O'Hayes, a proud supporter of community radio. 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And if you enjoy this program, you can go to kzfr.org and hit the button that says donate. You can, all year long, you can hit that button. 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And to not only you, but everyone. And with that, I'd like to thank everyone for checking in today. Big Max over there in Brooklyn, Ross Milo in Las Vegas this week. And they're coming in from all over. So keep them coming. What else do I have here? Also like to thank the generous contributions of, I think that's all I need to do. Oh, let's do this. Okay. 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Diggin' Dirt brings an explosive blend of funk, soul, and high-octane groove. 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And speaking of Danielle, my good friend Danielle and her Beau Charlie got married in New York this weekend, so I'm wishing them a mazel tov, and I hope you broke the glass and all is good, because it's going to be a good ride for you guys, for sure. Thanks to Steve with the Swing City, and Dan Carter with the great Studio 416.
before that with Roger Montalbano giving some recollections of the old days here in Chico. Along, I heard the Duffy's Tavern segment. And if you're from Chico or if you've passed through and you've gone to the watering hole called Duffy's, you know what they were talking about. And if you never heard of Duffy's before, it was an interesting story all the way around in any case. But speaking of Tampa Red and his slide playing, which is just like paramount to any slide player that ever played slide guitar, here's one more cut. And I'm hearing a lot of Mick Taylor in this. Let's do this, and then we're going to do some of that. I'm going to get some tea going, and let's get this party started. I think. Let's see. Is this going to go?

All right. Well, that's Tampa Red with Tight Like That. They called him the Guitar Wizard, and that's not exactly the song that I was hoping to play, because things are strange, days are here. But what I want to play is one called Denver Blues, and this showcases Tampa Red, and let's see if this is it. Oh, that's it. All right, the Tea Party. Let me get over to the Brewmaster 5000. I'll join you, and let's all glug down some tea, if you know what I mean. Hello to our friends in the friendly country of Canada up north, and then Mexico, of course, all around the Gulf of Mexico, all around the world. Welcome to KZFR and Tampa Red.

Elmore James, the great Elmore James here on the Tea Party. And strange things have been going on. Mark's in the house, though, for All Mixed Up. It's going to be smooth sailing. Well, it always is smooth sailing. Before Elmore James, if I can remember, Nat Adderley doing the Work song. And let's see here. Nat Adderley. You know, that was also Wes Montgomery on guitar. And he has his combo here has a bass player, Percy Heath, and also a cello player. So there's a cello player playing along with the bass player, and he did a lot of that single note stuff that right along with Nat Adderley and his cornet. Lewis Hayes on drums, and an early one for Wes Montgomery for sure. And I got a few more minutes here, so I'm going to get my tea out again, and let's get back into it. Well, we heard Fred Neil with A Wild Child in a World of Trouble. Maybe that's me. Tampa Red with Denver Blues and Tight Like That. Delaney and Bonnie, Traveling Shoes by Robert Randolph. Tampa Red a couple of times. Jimmy Donnelly, one of the classics of the earlier days of rock and roll that people are not very aware of. He died from suicide when he was 26 years old, so he didn't get very far, but he wrote sometimes six songs in a day, and he would just sell them to get some booze, and he influenced Fats Domino and a lot of the people in the Crescent City, New Orleans.

need money, yeah, what I want. I need some money, honey. I need some money so bad. All of my bills behind. I need some money right now. I know your love is so good, baby. I need some money, oh yeah, what I want. I need some money. I need some money.

Oh, yes, indeed. Having some fun here on the tea party. I got about so many minutes to go. And it's been a little hectic, but that's life, you know, as Frank Sinatra once said. And I'll be back next week. And I hope to be here, you know, the week after that, too. I am chugging down the tea, and it's been good. Hold on here. Let me do that. All right. Well, we're going to keep things going here. And cheers to everyone. And coming up is Mark with All Mixed Up. Going to keep things rocking here. All day long and all night long. KZFR in Chico, 90.1, and all you people all around the world listening on KZFR.org. This is the Tea Party and soon to be All Mixed Up, and let's keep it going.

Muddy Waters with Honeybees, almost closing out today's tea party session. And I still got a little more tea to drink, so I'm going to do another song here. I almost forgot to mention, I think, now I'm not sure because I can't remember what I did or didn't mention, but Lou Rawls sang, "You'll Never Find Another Love Like Mine." And that's another good old good one. And this is going to do it for me now, so I'm going to go out with some Kenny Burrell. If things go as planned. Oh, that's it. All right, the tea party till another time. Vida Zane and all that stuff. Chili con carne with Kenny Burrell.